Danke mal, danke Pito, Kulun Kulu, Trelli Suga, Egun Tembo, Xazo Shuba, Trelu Chabula, Halleluja, O Satan, Ue Super, Kulun Kulu, Trelli Kripa, Trelli Tau, Trelli Mita, Bambele.

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As ever, I'm your host, Liza Blinelli. DJ Lilo Cox and Mabuku from the Principa Discos label starting us off. DJ Richard, local white material, dial recordings. 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
2: Destroy ISIS Istanbul.
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4: Thousands of people, thousands of Iraqis going about their daily business here in Mosul after years of oppression under Saddam's rule and the descent into chaos that followed the American invasion. Sunni Muslims can now walk on the streets of Mosul without fear of sheer oppression.
2: Destroy ISIS Istanbul. Save the planet.
4: No visit to a Muslim country. 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And everywhere you look, everywhere you come, here in this old souks, one of the oldest in Mosul.
3: Destroy ISIS Istanbul, save the planets.

Gaganji Bridge, Gasinalism, Cultural Pipeline Activities, Gasinalism.

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Gasimalism.

Death tally down the alley, shapes, dogs, I'm with the slums, speed the over up like a sugar cane. I dream of killing Satan's legacy, heaven sent. No, I was man-made, I couldn't call myself a god. God, like triple nine disciples with a sharp knife. Who's a bomb type? Who's staying in a pond pie? Smoking feral dust with Heath Ledger's ghost in the limelight. Digital switchblade, chronic in the trap jar, dig graves where my dick.

0: should some people not think?
1: Destroy ISIS, Tabu. Save the planet.
2: Ministry of Tourism of ISIS Istanbul salutes the deportation immigrants and invite them to the new, autonomous exotic countries.
3: That is written in the on the 27th of October, who said the price of basic goods have gone up sharply. People have no money, they said. Rubbish lies uncollected on the streets and there are only 2 hours of electricity every 4 days. Well, there are a lot of neon signs and flashing bright lights around here. They've been on a lot longer than 2 hours in the last 4 days. And I'm reminded of one quote from the Saudi-owned television channel, Al Arabiya, says, the people of Mosul are living in very hard conditions. It is very difficult. I look around, and really, that doesn't seem to be the case at all. An ambulance was hit by a bomb or a missile that fell from an aircraft. Despite these things, the doctors are getting what they need, and the Islamic State is prevailing. They can take it.
4: Salam the profession, welcome. Aleppo, Salam deportation, welcome Mosul.
3: Playing in the background is a screen. This is a media place here in Mosul showing me reporting from Kobani. And now here I am on the streets of Mosul. It just goes to show the stretch of the territory the Islamic State hold, all the way from Kobani. And there I am in the background, all the way here in Mosul, and here I am on the streets. That was me then, and this is me now. And it just shows how much territory the Islamic State are controlling.
5: Salam deportation immigrants, welcome to your new autonomous exotic ISIS Istanbul countries.
1: Destroy ISIS Istanbul. 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
2: Golden age fascism, creative destruction and chaos.

0: podcast on bold and new age scientific discoveries, hardcore ultra-modernism's new strategies of future developments and their effects on the economic and political situation of individuals. Besides new security measures, these Gazilla are a completion of revolting sounds. From Gezi protests to Cobain resistance, among many others, against exoticism of the new ISIS Istanbul and its every kind of reinforced global governments, which hang together with above-mentioned concepts of global hologram doctrine.
1: Nazi hipsters jihadists.

0: Welcome to Shell. Welcome to Shell. I'm István Kapitány, Executive Vice President for Shell's Global Retail Business. Thank you for joining us and welcome to this exclusive live web chat. I'm joined today here by a super panel of experts from different geographies and disciplines from across our business in retail. Now, did you know that through our global retail network every year, Shell sells approximately 160 billion liters of fuel? And when it comes to liquids, close to 100 million cups of coffee, over 10 million liters of Coca-Cola.
1: Let's work together to give back time. Let's close the gap. Let's work together to give back time. Let's close the gap.
0: Different geographies and disciplines from across our business in retail. Welcome to Shell. I'm István Kapitány, Executive Vice President for Shell's Global Retail Business.
1: Let's work together to give back time. Let's close the gap.
2: Salam deportation immigrants, welcome to your new autonomous exotic ISIS Istanbul countries.
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1: Let's work together to give back time. Let's close the gap.
0: Different geographies and disciplines from across our business in retail. Thank you for joining us and welcome to this exclusive live web chat.
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2: 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We concentrate our efforts on new markets and new innovative ideas. So that
4: here we count on the intercultural competence of our employees, because international teamwork is only successful with an open-minded attitude.
1: Diversity is not only about where you come from. It's also about age, gender, religious faith, sexual orientation, physical and mental disability, and cultural values. Respecting and valuing every kind of diversity is important to us.
5: Assalamu alaikum.

0: Schritt voraus.
1: The EU is confronted with an increasingly challenging economic environment. The North American economy is developing strongly and the Chinese economy solidly. Brazil and Russia do not currently indicate any rapid return to growth.
0: Voestalpine, einen Schritt voraus. Es ist der Stahl, mit dem wir nachhaltig die Welt, in der wir leben, verändern.
2: 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Voestalpine, one step ahead. And security.
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0: Okay, that was Epek featuring Lena Soor. The track is called Rise and Fall, and that's from the Female Pressure Reveler compilation that we featured a track off last time, and we just wanted to play another one this time. Proceeds from that compilation going to Female Pressure. And
1: speaking of Female Pressure...
0: Oh, wait, you're listening to Female Frequencies on Reboot FM. 88.4 in Berlin.
2: Sorry, it's my job, sorry. And 90.7 in Potsdam.
0: Yeah, and you're here with Rona Geffen.
2: Kritzkom.
0: And Ashka. And tonight
1: we have a special guest, Tinker.
3: Hi.
1: And we're going to talk about some very special and interesting projects that she's doing. But first we want to talk about something super special. Marine, do you want to...
2: Okay, so the Female Pressure Group of Berlin gathered again to organize a new festival, Perspectives, and it will happen the 25th September at Abad Blank, like last time.
0: Starting at 8 p.m. So there's a panel, and then there's going to be showcases all night long.
2: And yeah, shall we tell the lineup or... Yeah, it's public already, or...
0: Yeah, the lineup is... You can also consult it online.
1: Yeah, and you can attend the event on Facebook.
2: And there is a new website for the festival. It's femalepressure-perspectives.net.
1: And the lineup for the party will be the really great...
2: So we will have Ashka here, which will play live, right?
0: Yes.
2: And Borosiad, which was last time in our show. Clara Motto, Donna Maya from the team too. And Dorit Chrysler, which we are really glad to have. Hit Her too, from the team too. Aikia, Kaltes, Kate Miller, Magda El Bayoumi, Mania, Pereira Elsewhere, Reka, and a special guest, which I already know, but I don't know if we are allowed to spread the word. Do we?
0: I don't think so, but you can go to the website and
2: see
0: when the special guest will be announced. And there's going to be visuals by Female Pressure Visual Pulse. Yeah, so like Marine said, we have, if you want to look in our show archives, we've already had Borosiad on the show, and
1: Hitrod.
0: Hitherto, we've had Kaltes. So yeah, you can check all of that out.
1: That's happening on September 25th, right?
0: Yeah, it's a Friday. Right.
1: Awesomeness.
0: Yeah, so please check it out.
1: And come. It would be amazing.
0: Yeah, and the last festival, actually, that's where I met you.
2: Yeah,
0: Tinker. We met Tinker at the 2013 first edition of Perspectives. You had just moved to Berlin at that time, right?
3: Yes, I had just moved to Berlin, and it was a nice event to play after having just moved.
0: So what's happened since then? It's been a while.
3: It has been a while. I have been working on music, doing some DJ sets, traveling for some great shows recently, especially over this past summer. And also I have a job at SoundCloud now. So I'm doing product design for SoundCloud, and that has actually taken a bunch of my time recently. So I guess at this point I'm focused more on making tools for musicians than playing the music myself. But, you know, there's always a good balance.
0: I think it's nice to have a balance. And it's nice to be on the, like, to know what's going on technology-wise with those tools, because then you can,
2: be at the source
0: maybe use
2: of
0: them.
2: Musicians.
3: Exactly. And, I specifically what my job is all about is just hearing the needs of creators specifically and, making sure that we're building the right things that people are needing. So... it's a good job.
0: Well, I'll have to put in a request for a tool.
3: Anytime. I'm all ears.
2: That's good to know.
1: Check out her fan page and bomb her with requests.
0: Oh, yeah, we should. What is your SoundCloud, by the way?
1: Yeah,
0: or any other?
3: Yeah, yeah. My SoundCloud is Tinker Beats. It's TINKER-Beats, BEATS. And yeah, you can also check out my website or Twitter. I'm usually Tinker Beats everywhere. So it's tinkerbeats.com, spelled out TINKER-BEATS.com.
1: Cool. So maybe let's hear some beats and then we continue and talk about your new project with SoundCloud and the thing you're doing there with Female Pressure and everything.
3: Sounds good.
1: Yeah. Awesome. So what are we going to hear first?
3: This is a sketch that I produced. It's called Dippin' Dots and it's unreleased right now. I probably will still work on it more, but it's something to sort of hear my sound.
1: Great. Okay, cool.

0: Cool. So you were mentioning before you have a new mix.
1: Yeah, I have a mix coming out this coming Monday or Tuesday. We'll see when it gets up. That should be out on SoundCloud. It's hosted by Yukon Acrobatics, which is like a clothing brand that has been putting out a good mix series lately. So there'll be, yeah, new tunes from me and also just a DJ mix with some other great stuff on there. Okay. I guess I'm like considering it a end of summer sort of hip hop inspired chill out mix. So.
2: And nice clothes too.
1: Nice clothes too. Well, they've got interesting style. Like they work with visual designers to basically like print patterns for clothes. So it's neat stuff.
3: Yeah, I had to ask.
0: Nice. Yeah. So cool. That's another collaboration, something through SoundCloud.
1: No, that's just me as Tinker. Just putting out mixes with different people who ask.
0: Yeah.
3: Great.
0: But.
1: The SoundCloud thing?
0: Yeah, we wanted to talk. Actually, you came here to tell us more about this really interesting thing you're doing in cooperation with Female Pressure and SoundCloud.
1: Right. So one of the projects that I've been working on lately is a new event series. And the first event, I guess the event series in general, the idea is that we will be exploring topics that are underrepresented in music. And the first event is in collaboration with Female Pressure. Mm-hmm. The topic is genre and gender. So we're basically having a panel discussion, and it also will be a meetup. And the idea is that we wanted to host a meetup that is for all genres of music. I've definitely been to plenty of meetups in Berlin, but usually it's like really focused. And even, you know, like Female Pressure itself, it's like we're electronic music, but not necessarily all the genres. We were interested in basically trying to break down some of the walls of, of genre and invite everyone and see who comes and have it be a networking event. But also we'll have a panel discussion that is moderated by Annie Goh, who's also a Female Pressure. And the aim is to discuss maybe the different fun things about genre and how people connect with genre, but then also discuss maybe some of the challenges that we have as females in the music world and like how those maybe are different depending on what genre people are in. So we're just kind of, it's an exploration meant to be, there'll be a large Q&A or a lot of time for Q&A as well.
0: And your panelists are like really diverse with their genres and who you picked, right?
1: Yes, we definitely aimed for that. We've got some really great female musicians from I guess I can name all of them. There's five panelists. It's Emeka and Sarah Farina and Graciela Maria, Gudrun Gut, and Fia. So it's like ranging from sort of Mexican folk to electronic to DJ music that is bass music to sort of experimental techno and also pop music. So we've got a good mix of perspectives in there, and I hope that it's going to be a really great kickoff event, sort of connecting the female musician community in Berlin.
0: And how did you get to think about doing like this kind of event?
1: I like throwing events, and I think that, even since I've moved to Berlin, I've been throwing less events. So it was one of those things that I started getting the itch of putting something together, and working at SoundCloud, we've got a really great space. I was like, okay, how can I use this space and basically like, kind of connect different parts of the community that I was already involved in. So I've been a Female Pressure member for, the last 6 or 7 years, and was like, okay, maybe that would be a way to sort of bring this group in and see what we can do and how we can collaborate. So I started speaking with other members of Female Pressure, and we were trying to decide what kind of event we would want to throw, and decided to do something like this, sort of a mix between a panel and a meetup.
2: Sounds great.
1: Everyone's really invited.
3: Go over the date maybe again.
1: Yeah, for sure. I don't think I said that yet. It's coming up in a couple weeks. It's on September 10th, and which is a Thursday evening, and it will be at
0: a week and
1: Yeah, it's like
0: a week from Thursday.
1: Yeah, exactly. And it will be held at SoundCloud. The biggest thing to know is that we require an RSVP because we actually expect a lot of people to come to this one. Yeah, so we have a Eventbrite link that you can RSVP and get your name on the list. That's not out yet. It'll come out this upcoming week. So like the best way, I guess, to follow what's going on is either through my website that I already mentioned, or we have a Twitter handle for the event series that is Represent Berlin. So it's RE_PRESENTBLN. And that's that'll probably be the first place that starts tweeting everything, and then also through Female Pressure, I'm sure we'll forward on all the event info. Mm-hmm.
0: Yeah, and for sure we'll have a link once it's on our Facebook, so anyone can go and enjoy. Let's maybe hear some more music.
1: Yeah, so I wanted to play a couple tracks by artists that we're going to have on the panel, because like I was saying, it's such a diverse group of musicians that there's some really great stuff there. So I guess the next track we'll listen to is by Emeka. It's called Melancholia Euphoria. And should I announce the one after that too?
4: Yeah, after that directly we will listen Graziella Maria, Last Place, also selected by Tinker.
0: See you on the other side.

0: So we are back with Tinker tonight
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1: Mm-hmm.
0: And I think I wanted now to know a bit more about how you produce music, because you are very much into technology and creating tools for musicians. So I guess you have also an interesting way to produce music. Like, do you make your own tools, or do you, what do you use? How do you do?
1: Yeah, I feel like over the years of producing music, I have gotten simpler in that, like, my main tool now is just Ableton Live, and I will produce and sequence with Ableton, and also I perform with Ableton, so it kind of works together. So my DJ sets, I guess, are less traditional DJ sets. It's more like I layer loops together and create music out of that. So it works also with how I produce. Mm-hmm. So the two go hand in hand. So I will record my own sounds into Ableton, and sometimes, you know, sometimes vocals and affect it, so you would never know that is me. Sometimes, you know, the sound of paper crumpling as a texture in the background, things like this are really interesting to me. Also, sometimes I will go around with a recorder and just record sounds out in the world and bring them back in. And then also keyboards and I find small percussion because I like tinkery sounds, so bells and stuff like that. So I will find like kalimbas and things that I collect to play around with melody.
2: Did you ever play instruments?
1: Yeah, I played piano growing up, and also studied voice for a number of years. It's funny, I don't really sing anymore, but it was good to at least learn music theory and learn learn about the basics. So there was that, and then I took a break from music for a while when I was studying video, and I was like into video production for a long time, and then realized that I, in learning how to edit with tools for video, that I had a lot of the skills to work and produce my own stuff with music. So I thought it was actually a really natural progression to go back to music. I was like, wait a second, I could do this. It's like, it's actually even the same shortcuts that you would use on the computer. So I was like, okay, I totally have this. So yeah, then I started, learning more about.
2: That's a kind of strange path.
1: But yeah, it's an interesting one. It works. Yeah.
3: Cool. And then we were talking before about musicians that you like. Do you see like a resemblance between your sound and their sound, or it's really super open?
1: In terms of taste and the stuff I listen to, I would say that that is really open. That I like good music and always have my ear out. So I mean, I guess even this genre and gender event, like I really am open to most genres. So it's, you know, as long as it's good music and there's a good story behind it, I'm interested. But in terms of the stuff I play, that's as Tinker, and the stuff I produce as Tinker, that is a little more narrow. Like the sound or the genre name I have for that is Future Beats, and I although it's multi-genre, it's still kind of fits into this to a certain sound that's melodic, hip-hop inspired beats, that sort of thing. So most recently, in terms of the stuff I've been listening to but not playing, an artist that I really like is this woman, Aruj Aftab, and she put out an amazing album this past year that is totally worth looking up. I think we're gonna play a track from her. She also happens to be a Female Pressure member, so that's how I found out about her, was on the list. She said she was coming through Berlin, and I was like, oh wait, this music is beautiful. So I figured it would be a good place to play some of it. So this next track is called Lullaby, and it's by Aruj Aftab. I hope I'm pronouncing that correctly.

0: So that was a Rouge
1: Aftab,
0: sorry,
1: with Lullaby.
0: And that Tinker, you chose this track. Maybe tell us again your links and maybe go over the details of the event in SoundCloud if people missed it.
2: Sure. So yeah, you can hear more of my music at tinkerbeats.com. Or on SoundCloud, SoundCloud/Tinker-Beats. That's TINKER-BEATS. And the event that I was talking about earlier is the Genre and Gender panel.

called Making Nice Music. So next up we have Sarah Shamash from London, and she makes jazzy funky music. You can check her out on SoundCloud and really enjoy what she does. So here she is with Full

So, we first heard Sarah Shamash from London with Fool for You, and then Adi Ulmansky with Exceller, I hope I'm pronouncing it right, with He Right Now. And Adi is an amazing producer from Tel Aviv. We've played her before and she's going places, so definitely check her out and her music. And last song I picked for this show is by Shasha Kimbo from Los Angeles. She just released a new EP with really cool remixes as well. We're gonna hear the track that, you know, is the base of this EP. It's called Zatis. And she also has on the SoundCloud really fun, dancey, jumpy, cool DJ sets, so she's a really cool musician. Everything I heard she does is fun and just makes you move. So I hope you enjoy this from her new EP, Shasha Kimbo.

0: So that was the really cool Shasha Kimbo from Los Angeles. Check her out on SoundCloud. And now our very own Critscom just released a new tape.
1: Yeah.
0: So please tell us more about it.
1: So it's a 6-track EP which is released on tape. Yes, tape. Like,
0: yeah.
1: With Walkman you will need to use to listen. It's also in digital, fortunately, for the one who don't have anymore any tape players.
0: Who are those people with no that don't have any more tape players?
1: Yeah, now the tapes are really coming back, so I think everybody has a
2: That's
1: tape
2: true.
1: Player.
2: That's true, tapes are coming back.
1: Yeah, I start to collect a few new tapes, actually, from some other people releasing tapes. So it's called like the EP Mer Agité,
0: mm-hmm.
1: and it's released on a French experimental tape label called Elite Tapes.
0: And tape is a big thing, you think, especially in France, that you have a label for it? Or is it, I don't know, I just never heard of it.
1: I heard a lot of UK tape labels too, and really some labels only specialized in tapes.
0: Mm-hmm.
1: But okay. There is also in France some too, yeah.
2: Is this a format that you really were interested in, or is it just a coincidence?
1: It's a bit a coincidence, but I used to also start to do music like by cutting out things from tapes and playing with broken tape recorders too, so it's kind of really fitting with my music. And I really like the texture, like when I was really listening the tape.
0: Yeah, there's something where you can really feel it, you can connect, like you have to play with it because it wrecks sometimes in the tape recorder.
2: Yeah, it gets stuck and then you have to pull it all out.
1: As this didn't happen yet with my tape because it's kind of new.
0: Yeah.
1: But I really like the fact to use an old tape player and you can play it a bit everywhere in the old house.
0: With the boombox in the street.
1: Also in the old cars and I find it really practical and funny.
0: Cool. So where can people get that tape?
1: They have to go on the website.
0: Mm-hmm.
1: I think for now you only can order it online. I think it's elitetapes.com.
0: Mm-hmm.
2: We'll put it in the show notes.
1: Yeah.
0: And probably have it...
1: And if you go on my website or on my Facebook or wherever, you will also find the link.
0: And that's Critscom...
1: Critscom.com, yeah.
0: So check that out.
1: Yeah, it will be written. And the track that we will listen now is called Solaire.

0: So that was Solaire by the new tape cassette of Kritzkom. Definitely check it out on her site, kritzkom.com. And we will say goodbye now. It was really nice to have Tinker with us this week. And we'll have another amazing guest for you next week. And we just want to tell you again about the Female Pressure Festival on September 25th in
1: Yes.
0: About Blank.
1: It's called Perspectives.
0: And you can check it out online on femalepressure-perspectives.net. 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And there you can check the really nice lineup and support the festival. There is also, you can become a fan, so check it out. It's a lot of things going on there. And I think we
1: Yeah,
0: will.
1: so you've been listening to Female Frequencies
0: On
1: with
0: Radio
1: me,
0: FM.
1: Ashka, Kritzkom, Rona
0: And
1: Geffen,
0: Ron Geffen.
1: and special thanks to Studio 01
0: Yeah.
1: in Nalepestraße,
0: And Tinker,
1: Berlin.
0: thank you for joining us.
2: Thanks for having me. It was fun.
0: It was a pleasure.
1: Yeah. Bye.
0: Until next time. Ciao,
2: Bye.
0: ciao.
3: Bye.

0: 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Keep your ears glued to the speakers.
1: Excuse me. I couldn't help noticing that strange and interesting plant. What is it?
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0: Musik aus Großbritannien. In the Night. Delegation.
1: Thank you, ladies and gentlemen. I sure hope you've enjoyed our new album here on CBS Records.

A vast jungle in which you could lose half of America. A land which even the greatest conquerors never dared penetrate. Alexander, Caesar, the pharaohs of Egypt, none of them unchanged, untouched since the dawn of history. And somewhere, somewhere in there, a grand old man of God, who's given his life to spreading light in its darkness. There's your story. The real story.

0: know what this thing is. You need a little bump and grind for this. I've got to be the biggest man you ever seen in your life. So get with it. So get with it. So get with it. So get with it. So get with it. So get with it.
1: Let me hear you sing, yeah.

0: and welcome to Riot Mama Talks with Jacinta Nandy. This is Reboot FM broadcasting live on 88.4 in Berlin. And we've got a very special show for you today because I've got my special guest, my most feminist friend in the world, Tina Lee. And I've invited her in to talk to me about childcare, Kinderarbeit, no, not Kinderarbeit, Hausarbeit, women's labor, the distribution of labor, and also the sogenannte Kita-Krise.
1: The whole shebang.
0: Tina, let's talk about babysitting and parenting. I felt, while I prepared the show, I felt really guilty because my boyfriend's looking after the baby. And then I thought, you know, I have to preface the show by saying, oh, it's so great, he's looking after the baby, so I'm allowed or I'm able to come here and do this, and like that's the fucking problem, isn't it? That looking after children is seen as something that women automatically do, but when a man does it, it's this huge achievement. But when a woman does it, it's worth nothing. Like the woman's labor is worth nothing. What is the problem, Tina? What's the problem?
1: Well, I think the fact that we often call it babysitting when guys do it.
0: I know, and total feminists will say to you, so Marco's babysitting tonight. And you're like, no, hello, you know?
1: But also, I think it really starts young. Like when they're really tiny babies, there's this assumption that they literally cannot physically be away from the moms, which is just like blatantly not true.
0: Well, this is also

0: the whole. This is actually my theory, like this whole attachment parenting stuff, fourth trimester stuff, that this is actually connected to the attitudes we have towards motherhood, which go much, much, much longer, which go on for much longer. So people talk about the fourth trimester. You know, the first 3 months of the baby's life, they're in the fourth trimester, the women should carry the baby or baby wearing, the women should breastfeed, the woman, you know, the pregnancy should be continued. But actually, we see it that motherhood itself, I think subconsciously, people see motherhood itself as a continuation of the years of pregnancy. And if a woman doesn't want to spend all her time looking after her children, she's a bad mother slash Rabenmutter slash basically should have had an abortion.
1: Well, I think that's part of it, that there's like a judgmental aspect to it. But I also think that people are partially just sometimes kind of confused. Like, I was on the U-Bahn when my kid was 6 months old or something like that. And I ran into a friend, like a, you know, just random guy that I kind of know. And he goes, oh my God, where's your daughter?
0: Yeah.
1: And I was like, she's with somebody else. Like, what, you know, like, would you have asked my partner that if you saw him?
0: I know,
1: like, oh my
0: yeah.
1: God, where's the child? Like, I must have forgot her at the last station.
0: I remember once seeing my ex-husband on Frankfurter Allee. No, not Frankfurter Allee. Yeah, Frankfurter Allee. And he shouted at me, voiced Rico. And then, like, years later, it happened again. You know, years later, I saw him by Rosenthaler Platz. And he shouted at me, voiced Rico. And I was like, he is in school. Like, not only am I not a Rabenmutti, you're such a Rabenpapa that you don't realize school started. Sorry, he's a great dad. But fucking hell. Fucking hell. Voiced Rico.
1: There's also the same, I mean, actually, women have contributed to this a lot with this whole, like, oh, my partner doesn't know how to put him down for bed. It's not possible. He can't possibly do it.
0: Yeah.
1: Like, sorry, children cry, and that's part of the whole issue. Like, of course, it's preferable to not have them cry, but that's kind of how they let off steam. They almost like it.
0: So I actually, you know, this whole cry it out stuff. I actually think my baby likes it.
1: Yeah.
0: He goes,
1: I mean, they can't, like, bitch about something. They can't have a drink. Crying is the way that they, like, let go of stress and calm down. And the idea that, like, well, you can't leave the man alone with the baby because then the baby's going to cry. It's like, the baby cries with me too.
0: Yeah, but
1: this
0: you
1: is
0: kind
1: not a good
0: of
1: argument.
0: So I do think, and I want to keep things political and feminist and yada yada yada, but I do think women, we do also, you know, I don't like to talk about it because I want to talk about how politicians fail us and men fail us, but women, we set ourselves up to fail. We feel guilt all the time. Mommy guilt, mommy wars, sanctimommies. Yeah.
1: But to bring it back to why we shouldn't feel guilty for that, there is really a large, like, conspiracy to make you feel like shit, like,
0: yeah,
1: the second that you get pregnant. People are really weird about your bodies after that. Doctors are constantly sort of threatening to you. Everyone around you has weird advice.
0: Yeah, I know.
1: From everything to, like, oh, you're dressing your female child in the color blue, like, are you trying to make a statement with that? To, like, oh, they shouldn't be awake after 8, or the temperature in the room has to be a certain amount, or it goes on and on and on and on. And you're already sleep deprived. You're probably kind of physically fucked up because you just had a kid. And that actually has a much bigger physical toll on your body than most people realize.
0: Yeah.
1: And on top of that, it's very emotional having a kid. So you're in this, like, super vulnerable situation where you have to care for this being. And you're this dependent thing. It might live or die based on what you do. People are giving you all sorts of weird advice and weird guilt shit and trips. And at the same time, at the end of it, you're supposed to, like, have this clear-headed thing where you can also be like, no, you're all wrong. I'm going to stand up for my rights.
0: Yeah, it's true. And it does start in the pregnancy. I really do feel that the oppression of women and mothers is a biological oppression. And it really does start in the pregnancy. People say to you, you need to take zinc tablets. If you're not going to take folic acid, you should have had an abortion. This kind of idea, you know, that you owe nature slash society slash this child your body. Like, it's weird.
1: I think it's, again, also, though, partially connected to, like, just that guys just literally don't know what the fuck is going on when people are pregnant. Like, I think even partially doctors sometimes don't know. Like, they're just looking at you so confused all the time. And this is why you get people asking you these weird questions about your body while you're pregnant. Like, oh, are you already producing milk? And, like, you're like, really? Like, there's just so much mystery around it. And I think that most people, because they don't know, this transforms this kind of mystique. And that either creates this idea like she's just kind of this, like, magical being now where there's nothing that I can, it's not like a normal person or a normal woman. And so we shouldn't question anything. But also for you yourself, it makes you confused.
0: Yeah, there's definitely this kind of like romanticization and not glamorization. This kind of we see pregnant women as sacred and also secret. There's that whole thing that you shouldn't tell anyone you're pregnant for 3 months. You should never talk about your abortions.
1: Yeah.
0: Yeah? You should be secret. The baby is in you. The baby is part of you. It's secret. There's all these people who claim that ultrasounds are so traumatic for the fetus, aren't there? Haven't you heard that? You've not heard that one. They're all like, don't have too many ultrasounds.
1: What?
0: They will be traumatized by the loud noise. Yeah, that's why. Did you not have a hay bomber? Why are you looking at me? That's why the hay bombers use that weird medieval wooden thing.
1: Well, I got a hay
0: You know
1: hay
0: that wooden bell thing? And they're like, oh, this is far less intrusive and traumatic for your unborn child. And
1: well, I was so scared off by the, I mean, this is actually part of the whole keto crisis, that there's also a hay bomber crisis at the same time.
0: True.
1: But
0: good
1: I was
0: point.
1: So scared I wasn't going to be able to find an English-speaking one that I got one that spoke Turkish and German, so I was like, I'm halfway with you on everything. Just, I had to kind of stay a little bit aloof about everything, which is probably why I was panicking at the end.
0: So you didn't have a hay bomber.
1: I had
0: no,
1: a hay bomber,
0: but she couldn't.
1: I got like, I can understand like 80% of what she was saying.
0: I didn't
1: she
0: have
1: was
0: a,
1: lovely.
0: I didn't have a hay bomber this time. I thought, oh, I've done it. I know everything. I didn't have a hay bomber this time, and I think that's why it didn't work with the breastfeeding. Sorry, Lewis, if you're home listening to Mummy bang on about the distribution of labor. You didn't get breastfed by your loser mom. Yeah, so I didn't have a hay bomber. And so when he didn't latch on, it didn't work. But I want to get back to the ketocreaser because that's the actual reason why I invited you on. I want to talk about the ketocreaser. What is it? Who's it affecting? And Tina, what are we going to do about it?
1: Right. So, I mean, essentially, the whole situation is fucked six ways from Friday. The demo will take place on the 27th of May, which is a Sunday. We're having a giant children-friendly protest. We'll be starting at 10 o'clock in the morning at Dorothea Schlegelplatz, which is at the Friedrichstrasse U-Bahn, and then we're going to walk to Brandenburger Tor. And there's going to be activities for kids. It's going to be really fun, but we're also really pissed. Because essentially, the story goes a little bit something like this. We're living in one of the richest countries in Europe, indeed one of the richest countries in the world. They have a giant, more than multiple billions of dollars of surplus. We all get paid, we all pay an extraordinary tax rate, which most people in the country, in the world don't pay. And yet, our education system, and especially our early education system, is falling apart. And this is partially due to the fact that the people that do the work of taking care of the youngest children, which anyone who's ever met a toddler could tell you is one of the most stressful and difficult jobs in the world, get paid less than almost anybody else, get less respect than almost anybody else in our country. And as a result, people are fleeing the profession in droves, which means that there are not enough people to fill up the kindergartens or the preschools. It's called Kita in German. And there are women then sitting at home, not able to go back to work because they can't send their kid to go to a Kita.
0: Tina, I don't want to put you on the spot. I don't want to Sarah Palin you up, but do you have figures for us? How many women do not have a Kita Platz? Or women, how many parents? How many kids?
1: Actually, I don't have that. It's on. You can find out tons of information and research on our webpage, which
0: okay, is www.ketocreaserberlin.org. And that
1: yes.
0: will have the info.
1: It's in the tens of thousands.
0: It's definitely affected a lot. Like,
1: and there's also a map which is available on morgenpost.de, but also in other places, that demonstrates that it really depends on where you live in the city.
0: Okay.
1: And the places that are the worst affected also tend to be areas of slightly higher poverty. So
0: okay.
1: people that would actually desperately need to be able to get back to work in order to be able to provide for their families more than other people even, are even less likely to be able to find a place to put their kids in Kita.
0: Because one of the great things about living in Berlin is, okay, there's this Kita Krise, which is terrible, but at least people are ideologically, most people in Berlin are ideologically in favor of kindergartens. And one of the reasons they are is because the kindergarten, or the Kita, as we call it now, is a great equalizer, isn't it? In terms of childhood poverty, poor kids who go to Kita there's far less difference between poor kids who go to Kita and rich kids who go to Kita and kids who stay home.
1: Right, and they've done hundreds of different studies that demonstrate that early childhood education is really crucial. Also just being around other kids, having the social contact, but together with that, having this linguistic exposure at a young age prepares you much better for going to school.
0: I mean, of course, in Britain and America, in Anglo-Saxon countries where there's less socialized early education provided, the places where they, you know, look after your kids will often be doing this weird educational shit, won't they? Letters and numbers and stuff when the kids are like one or two. And that's why there's more of this kind of homeschooling vibe with lots of American parents saying, oh, I'm homeschooling my two-year-old. And I'm like, are you really homeschooling them? No.
1: Oh, but I don't know. You think there's, I guess it really varies in the United States. But the major difference between the United States and here is that,
0: it's really expensive.
1: Insanely expensive. I mean, I have multiple friends who are in the situation where they have to maybe quit their job if they have two kids because their salary would not pay enough to cover the cost of having that child taken care of. So we are in a great position that we have the right to a kita. I mean, that's fabulous. It's just that
0: we don't have them.
1: Yeah, we don't have the kitas. We don't have the teachers to fill up the kitas. And as a result, people are really going crazy. And it leads to a lot of isolation. It leads to multiple problems for people not being able to go back to work, which leads to perhaps having a worse salary or maybe never going back to work.
0: Yeah.
1: And on top of that, all of these problems are, of course, doubled when you consider the fact that this massive competition to get into the kitas also makes it really easier for them to discriminate. So if you can pick between 500 children that are waiting in line, why would you pick the kid that has disabilities, for example?
0: Yeah.
1: And so there's also the risk that people are being discriminated against because it's so competitive.
0: Exactly. Those kids who need a kindergarten place are the ones who are less likely to get one.
1: Yeah, exactly. And, you know, you hear about kitas where they ask for pictures of the family and things like that. So that also raises concerns that Alainitzi and Amuta are being discriminated against, or that people of color or people with Migrationshintergrund maybe are also having a more difficult time to find a kita spot. And, of course, we don't collect racially disaggregated statistics in this country for anything, but also not for kita spots. So that's not a provable thing at the moment, but it's just something that is highly risky.
0: And I thought, when I heard this word, kita kriza, I thought, oh, it's fine, I'll just get a Tagesmutter. But there's now a Tagesmutter kriza as well, isn't there? Like, it's just as hard to...
1: There's a run on Tagesmutters too, because, of course, and they're all like, huh, well, why would we do this, you know, when nobody else wants to do this job? They end up taking, like, 10 or 15 kids in some cases, where it's like, you might as well just open up a kita at this point.
0: Yeah, I mean, it is like a home kindergarten. Okay, tell us about the demo again. You mentioned it briefly. Sunday, May the 27th. What time?
1: So we're going to start at 10 o'clock in the morning at Dorothea Schlegel Platz, and then we're going to walk to Brandenburger Tor. And it's going to be really cool. We're going to have lots of activities for kids. There's going to be some snacks. There's going to be maybe bubbles and stuff for the kids to do. And there's going to be inspirational speeches. The group that's organizing the demo is a group of parents who are all personally affected by the kita crisis and by the lack of kitas in Berlin. And so it's an extremely energetic and passionate group of people. I'm really proud to be involved with them. They're super cool. And so I also can guarantee that the speakers that we're going to have are going to be really energetic and interesting. And it's just going to be a feel-good moment.
0: I'm definitely going
1: to show up.
0: I'm definitely going. I want to ask our Tontechniker in if we could have song number three. Yeah. This is a song about women organizing themselves. Self-organization and determination and dedication.

0: Hello and welcome back to Riot Mama Talks with Jacinta Nandy and starring my special star guest, Tina Lee. And our show today is called, oh, I gave it a proper title. I told you, didn't I? I've chosen a proper title for it. Alone Together, Women and Their Children, hashtag Vikrigan Di Kita Kriza. That song was Eurythmics featuring Aretha Franklin. Sisters are doing it for themselves. I wanted to have a really positive song because, you know, we're organizing the Kita demo. But of course, the song is fucking bollocks. If you don't have your kid in a kindergarten, you can't do jack shit. Yeah? Like, you know, it's crap. I'm sorry for playing it. I take it all back. Well, Annie Lennox didn't know what she was fucking talking about. She had a fucking nanny, didn't she?
1: Well, what's interesting is that a lot of the people that are organizing the demo are people that were, like, personally affected by it, that don't have kitas or had their kitas withdrawn from them or whatever. And a couple people actually sued. And that's why we got the idea to do a demo or the initial organizers.
0: And what do you get if you sue? Do you get money? I'm going
1: to
0: sue.
1: You have the right to a kita place. So yeah. If you have, like, gone to
0: You can sue for loss of earnings, huh?
1: Well, supposedly they're supposed to reimburse you for the tagesmutter, but that's also really limited. And they basically did a really bullshit decision where they said, like, yeah, everyone has the right to a kita place, but that doesn't mean that you get, you know, a huge amount of money to reimburse you or that we're going to make a spot for you. So now they've actually changed the amount of teachers per children ratio.
0: Yeah, I saw that. So more kids per teacher.
1: The idea of that was that we can get some of those people that sued into places.
0: Yeah,
1: this
0: okay.
1: Is just also a really temporary solution that
0: and
1: does not...
0: And it's rubbish, isn't it? Like, we all know how annoying toddlers are. Yeah, fucking nightmare. Yeah, I mean, it's really interesting, isn't it? Paying women for looking after children, paying women for housework. It's really interesting, the kind of contradiction. On the one hand, everyone acts like it's so easy for you to look after your kid, and you should be looking after your kid and doing the housework. And you know me as a writer, everyone's like, are you writing much recently? And I'm like, when the fuck, you know, when, what are you talking about? He goes to sleep at 7:30, sometimes 8 o'clock. I have to go to sleep at 11 because he's up at 6 or 7. That gives me like this 4-hour window, and I can't do it every night, you know. I can't just like sit there like a fucking robot. But everyone thinks you can. And then on the other hand, like, nobody wants to babysit. Like, babysitting is a fate worse than death. And if women were paid, if women were paid for looking after the kids in that first year, I'd be rich. Well, I wouldn't be rich, but I wouldn't feel like a fucking loser, which is how you feel. You spend the first year of your child's life feeling like a loser has to justify themselves for not contributing to capitalism. Or what's happening? What's happening, Tina? You explain everything better than me. You're looking very thoughtful.
1: Well, I was actually thinking, you know, because something like 98% of the teachers at kitas are female. So yeah. I don't think it's really a coincidence that we totally disrespect female contributions to housework and women's contributions just generally in society, but that this work, which is actually crucial and difficult and hard work, is also really underpaid and undervalued. And I think that's because we partially sort of think, well, they should just do it because they like it, because they're women, and those are babies, and women like babies. Yeah. You know, it's not really seriously treated as a professional job. It's sort of treated like an extension or a side project that you do. And it's paid as if you have a two-income house and this is like a side job.
0: Yeah,
1: it's
0: like a hobby job. My mom got told that once, actually. My mom was looking after disabled children on the weekend, and she asked her boss, and it was a big children's charity in Britain. Should I say the name, or should I be scared? They can't. They're not going to sue me. Barnados. Barnados. You know those people?
1: No.
0: John Barnett, he did children's homes. And it was a big charity. And my mum said, you know, like, can we have a pay rise? My mum is fucking hard as nails, yeah. And he was like, no, you can't have a pay rise because your pay is actually pocket money, because this is actually a voluntary work. Like, we deliberately pay you so little because this is just voluntary work with a little bit of pocket money. You wouldn't do this if you didn't love it.
1: And that's
0: what
1: I'm
0: saying. And my mom was just like, this is bullshit.
1: If they would just, if we would say like, oh, well, you know, the men just have to take care of the kids for 6 months out of the first year. Like, that's just obligatory if there's one around. Or, the, you know, kitas have to have 50% male teachers. All of a sudden, I'm pretty sure the pay raise would go up. And we would also see that housework actually is a profession, which should be paid and unionized.
0: This is is a nice point and an interesting point, because it's one thing that men's right activists always say, don't they? They say, oh, you only want a Frauen quota for the Chefetagen, you don't want a Frauen quota for sewage works, etc., etc. But maybe we should appease male rights activists. We should never appease male rights activists. I'm being sarcastic. But maybe we should pretend to appease male rights activists by having a Männer quota in the Kita. Would that be a good idea? Because also, my boy was better for the male Erzieher. My boy has always had a lot of male Erzieher, actually. I don't know if it's just a coincidence or if I choose really cool Kitas, but he had Ollie, he had Daryl. Daryl was an American, like, kindergarten cop. He was like, you've been to the bathroom. He hasn't been to the bathroom. All he cared about was if they'd been to the bathroom or not. He was like, he hasn't been to the bathroom. I think he'd been. And Ollie was always getting them to bang on a drum. Ollie was really German with long hair and always getting them to bang on the drum. That they loved Daryl a bit more. They were like, go away with your boring drum shit.
1: No, no shade, but I think German men are really well suited to being Kita Dänen, you know? Like this kind of, I live right by Görlitzer Park, and every night there's like hundreds of men sitting in the park banging on drums, very slowly dancing.
0: slowly dancing.
1: Playing with like hacky sacks or doing that stuff where you put the little rope between the trees and you try to balance on it. It's like, get a job at Akita. This is perfect.
0: Yeah, German men make good at Sia.
1: If you're sitting here all night in the park, probably not probably not making a big income right now. Just go put those skills to good use. Kids love stuff like that.
0: Yeah, maybe there should be a Männer quota at the Kita. But then, the trouble is it's a job that women traditionally do. But anyway, we've got a mangle at the moment, so you can't have any.
1: Well, then we find out probably that the guys were getting better paid for it than the girls were.
0: Yeah, that's probably true. Let's talk about men and housework.
1: Yeah, well, I actually think that the two things are related, because it's kind of considered part of the same story, right? This idea that the work of raising children, which is like repetitive and sort of can be drudgery and exhausting, but that it's not somehow not really work. It's more like something you do out of the goodness of your heart. And the same thing with your housework, because that doesn't create anything necessarily. You're just sort of continuously keeping something in order, like I clean my kitchen like 3 times a day, and it's not like it ever really looks any better. It's just less dirty or something like that. So it doesn't feel like traditional work where you like do something and something is made.
0: Well, that's what the saying refers to, isn't it? A woman's work is never done.
1: Yeah.
0: Do you say it in America too? A woman's work is never done. What an annoying saying. I hate housework, and I agree with everything people say about housework. I find it hard to join in the conversations too much because I am so bad at it. Yeah, like I am just like, even when I try, I do water damage and stuff. Like I am a bad housewife.
1: But that's also what I find a little bit difficult with, or like there's a little bit of a disconnect between me and a lot of my German girlfriends, because they really enjoy cleaning and like they really get off
0: I
1: on it
0: do
1: with
0: not
1: stuff.
0: Enjoy
1: like they
0: it.
1: Have special, like they'll go to Rossmann and DM and there's like, oh, there's a special thing that you can clean the inside of your dishwasher with. Did you know that?
0: I know.
1: And I'm like, I don't want to know
0: and
1: this.
0: And like your most fucked up, crazy German friend, like really fucking crazy, really fucking fucked up, she'll like have all these tips about how to use like oven cleaner to do the bathroom, and oh, I know how you can get rid of that black spot behind your toilet, and you're like, what? Like you like are a heroin addict. They're just really good at cleaning, aren't they? And so yeah, it's hard for me really to bitch about housework too much because
1: this is neither here nor there in a way. I mean, the fact that whether you're good at it or not, you kind of have to do it, because generally speaking, women do 70% of the housework. So if you are a single mother, you do 100%, I guess, but that might even end up being less somehow. Who knows? But I have been thinking about this for a couple years now. One of the difficulties, I think, is just like logistically, we literally don't know how to split it up.
0: Yeah.
1: So I tried this with my partner. The first time we made like, and I think this is what most people do when they decide they're going to split up the housework. You just write a list of all the chores and then you like put check marks next to it when you've done them, right?
0: Yeah.
1: But there's a problem with this, which revealed itself when, like, after doing that for a month, I was like, I'm still doing everything I feel like. This is so frustrating. So then I sat and wrote down how much time each of the tasks take. And I realized that if I just do the laundry and the dishwasher, like the dishes and the laundry, that's already more than all the other stuff combined.
0: Yeah, it's...
1: So if someone's, like, taking out the trash once a week and doing, like, the vacuuming once a month or once every 2 weeks and then, you know, doing the deep cleaning of the bathroom every week, all of these things are, like, 3 hours a month or something, but the laundry and the dishes... That's like 40 hours a month, you know,
0: it's
1: or
0: awful,
1: far more than that, depending on if you have a small child.
0: I'm really not enjoying this conversation. That's what a bad housewife I am, that I'm actually feeling lazy about talking about housework. Like just saying doing the laundry takes this long. It makes my heart sink. Just saying it. I just hate it. And I'm disorganized and everything. And I mean, I've done some terrible things in my time. I've thrown, I mean, the Umwelt police will come and get me, but I have thrown shitty bodies in the bin, you know, because I didn't want to fucking wash them. I don't mean people's bodies. I mean those body tops. I haven't thrown any.
1: We're all like, wait a second, did she just confess? Okay, no, you're talking about articles of clothing that little babies wear.
0: You know those body tops. Aren't they called bodies?
1: But that's what you're supposed to do with it. All these people that use cloth diapers, that's what they do.
0: They do not throw it away. They wash them.
1: Oh, no. Okay, I thought you meant you threw it in the bin like the laundry.
0: No,
1: bin.
0: I threw
1: See,
0: it in the...
1: This is where the British American thing starts to screw us up.
0: I threw it in the trash can. I was like, I'm not washing that. Bye. Well, that is really naughty. Yeah, like I still feel guilty about it now, but I'd do it again. I'd do it again tomorrow. I hate cleaning. The only way I can try and get myself to clean is if I pretend I'm in some kind of BDSM relationship, and I pretend to myself that when my boyfriend gets in, he's gonna spank me or something if I haven't cleaned. And then sometimes, if I do this trick on myself, I can get myself to mop like 2 centimeters of the kitchen, and the rest of the time I'm just like.
1: Oh, see, I think I'm like doing what a lot of people do, which is I reward myself by having this extremely obsessive to-do list where I have every single thing I have to do for child work and, you know, everything just all in one place. And then if I do the laundry, I'll put like a check mark next to it. And I'm like, yeah.
0: Sometimes I do it like if everyone's away and I'm on my own with the baby and the baby has a nap or something, sometimes I'll listen to a podcast or like a novel or something, like an audiobook. Or sometimes I try and pretend to myself, this is Buddhism, you know, because I'm decluttering. And also, you know, because it's kind of like, it's so boring. So I'm like, maybe I'm meditating.
1: Or you're just wasting the moments of your life doing thankless drudgery.
0: It's awful. I hate it. I hate cleaning.
1: But here's the thing. All women universally hate some form of housework. That's just true. And yet we do 70% of it. So what does that tell you? We hate talking to our partners about dividing up the housework more than we hate housework, and we already really hate housework. So I think that shows you that we have not come to a place in society where you can have a conversation that turns out well at all on this subject with your partner. It like probably often leads to fights, and you just think like, I'm exhausted, I'm taking care of this kid, I'm, you know, emotionally drained, and now I'm going to fight with my partner about housework? It's just ridiculous.
0: Tina, you brought 2 really interesting books in with you, and I think I want to talk about this one, The Second Shift, Working Families and the Revolution at Home, because what you just said, I feel that a lot of German couples, and I feel that German couples do this more than British or American couples, maybe I'm wrong, I feel that a lot of German couples pretend to themselves that they split the housework 50-50, and that is bullshit. Yeah? And tell us about this book you brought in.
1: Well, so this book is by Arlie Hochschild, and I think it came out in the late 80s or early 90s, but it's been revised. It's called The Second Shift, Working Families and the Revolution at Home. And she essentially did a study of a number of different couples where she sort of asked them to identify what kind of household setup they have. And they could say, oh, they have like a traditional one where the woman does the housework and the man works outside of the home, or a mixed one, or a progressive one. And in the progressive one, they would say, you know, we split it. And what she ended up finding out is that there wasn't big differences in happiness between the different groups, but that the ones that said that they split it, they often, you know, defined splitting it very creatively. Like the woman would say, well, he does all the work, the outdoors of the house, you know, like he mows the lawn, and I do everything inside. And you're like, that's not 50-50, sweetie. Like mowing the lawn once every 2 weeks versus all the laundry out, all the garbage, everything. That's like 10%, no, not even, that's like 2% of the work or something like that. But they had convinced themselves that this was like a really fair setup. And
0: this is something that I do as well. I think I'm such a bad housewife that actually I am almost not that oppressed. You think I'm just kidding myself, but I think I do that kind of man trick of going, oh, I do the cooking. Don't a lot of men do that trick? They're like, I do the cooking, you do all the cleaning up and everything. Like, cooking's fun. Yeah? Or, okay, at the weekends, the men do all the cooking.
1: I think the man trick is to say, I don't know where the laundry's supposed to go.
0: No, see, this is what a bad housewife I am. I do that man trick. I remember, yeah, I do. I'm such a terrible housewife. When I moved in to our new flat with my boyfriend, he said to me, go and get the second best mop. And I went and got the mop, and he was like, no, that's our best mop. Go and get the second best mop. Tina, I did not know that we had two mops. I did not know. I was like, where do we keep the second best mop you're talking about? And he was like, obviously this is the best mop. Don't you know the difference between the second best mop and the best one? So I am terrible. They just need to invent.
1: But, and that's actually a good situation to be in, because that is generally the position that I, and I think many other women find themselves in, is that you have to know about really boring shit. And you have to almost have like a PhD in it. Like, you know, you get pregnant and you're like, okay, I got to get a pram. You know, and then you start looking and you realize there's like hundreds of thousands of different prams. And the price difference is between like 175 euros and like 2000 euros. It's like buying a car. And when you start to ask around, there's all this information. You're like, I just want like whatever the average norm is. I don't want to have to know about this. I don't want to have to know about suspension and like all this. It's just too much.
0: We bought a secondhand pram with car seat attached. And I'm now in like some American parent in Facebook groups. And they think that is child abuse, buying a secondhand car seat, because they think it might have been in a car accident and the people will lie to you and then it's no longer safe. And they're all just like, yeah, on this Facebook group I'm in, cool. I think it's the Mama Mayhem one, or it might be Smart Mouth Moms. I'm in a million. They're all like, oh, you should have your kid taken away from you if you buy a secondhand car seat. But I think in Berlin, I think if they lived in Berlin, they wouldn't think like that, because people aren't driving as much. So I think the people we bought our secondhand Kinderwagen from weren't drivers. So they weren't in a car accident.
1: Listen,
0: what do you think?
1: The scandal surrounding those little things, what's that called, the baby Bjorn?
0: Yeah.
1: That, like, I was so turned off when I was pregnant watching this, like, battle that ensued between parents that said that gives your children hip dysplasia versus the ones that said, like, you have to use the other one. I was like, oh, my God, I'm going to give my child a physical disability by using this, like, widely accepted baby product without, like, how could I have not known this?
0: Yeah, parents put themselves under a huge amount of pressure, don't they? I remember when my ex-husband came to meet me at the park, and he was all like, oh, bobby cars. You know those little bobby cars? And he was all like, bobby cars make their legs go wonky. And I was just like, Johannes. And I was like, to all the German parents, I was like, he thinks bobby cars make their legs go wonky. And then it was like, he was Martin Luther King, you know, like, I have a dream. All the parents were like hanging on to his every word, like, what's wrong with the bobby cars? And it was like, they make their legs go wonky. Must buy expensive wooden cars, you know.
1: Oh yeah, the wooden toy thing.
0: It must be wood. It can only be wood.
1: I mean, we're like straying from the topic, but essentially the problem is that you are in a position constantly where you have to know about a lot of really boring shit and be good at performing a lot of really boring tasks and repetitive tasks. And if you want to talk about it and have a conversation about why you don't want to do this, you're essentially convincing someone to do something that you yourself hate. So it's not like the other shit of the feminist movement where it's like, guys, we want the right to vote.
0: Yeah.
1: Because they don't have to stop voting or anything like that. They just have to stop preventing you from voting. Yeah. But we're like, we want you to get to really good at this thing that we hate and do it with us. And it's like, of course they don't want to do that. That's reasonable. I don't want to do it either.
0: We really have got off topic a little bit, but it is, I just think, like, the pressure that is put on parents in terms of, should you send your kid to kindergarten? Should you breastfeed your kid forever? Attachment parenting? Should you only give your kids wooden toys? Da da da da da. I think that is connected with the pressure that's put on moms to be perfect. And I think it is some kind of weird capitalist shit. And I'm not saying we should all feed our kids Capri Sun when they're 2 months old, you know? But this kind of idea of perfect parents actually mothers. People say parents, but they mean mothers. This idea of parenting as this huge sacrifice, almost religious sacrifice, and if you're not prepared to do that, then you're not just a bad person or a bad mother, but your child is literally better off not having been born than you not being prepared to make this sacrifice. And it's weird, because if we followed the rules, we would all just go and get ourselves sterilized, because no one is that perfect.
1: Well, it's also because in your heart, you know that when you were a kid, you sat in front of the TV and ate cereal out of the box while your parents sat in the kitchen and smoked or whatever. So
0: my dad smoked with
1: fine,
0: me in the car.
1: We're all fine, aren't we?
0: Like, am I fine?
1: I sometimes I'm hours on, of TV.
0: Sometimes I'm on Facebook parenting groups and I'm like, am I fine? Or is this why I'm so fucked up? Is this what it was? I wanted to get onto the conversation, and we've touched on it briefly, about motherhood and how isolating it is. And, you know, and there's this kind of... In Anglo-Saxon culture, in British and American culture, there's this kind of idealization of motherhood in terms of the mum being alone with the kids at home. Yeah? And it's kind of a little bit hippie-ish, and it's a little bit bullshit, basically. And I think it's nice to live in Germany despite the Kita Krise, because people don't have this fantasy that the children are better off alone with their mothers in a room. And I wanted to talk about the isolation that you feel as a young mum sometimes. Like, some days will go by and you haven't spoken to anyone for, like, 10 hours, 12 hours, sometimes even longer. Like, now I've got a teenage boy, but...
1: I actually think that this is why there's so many unbelievably nasty people on Twitter, is because most of them are just, like, stay-at-home moms.
0: Yeah.
1: Because if you think about it, Twitter is, like, the perfect medium for when you have, like, a newborn, because you can never really complete, like, a really long thought. You can't, like, write a paragraph. A Facebook post is too long, but, like, a tweet is the perfect, like, bite-sized
0: amount. So they're all stay-at-home moms, yeah?
1: I mean, I know that when I had my baby, like, I was in the NICU for 3 weeks, and I was already fighting with people on Facebook. And when I got out, I just kept it going because it kind of gave me energy. And I was like, I'm still being politically engaged. I'm just doing it like on a really one-on-one basis.
0: I want to go into a song now about isolation. Torn Teşnikerin, play the funky music.

0: Hello, everybody, ladies and gentlemen, boys and girls. Welcome back to Riot Mama Talks, Jacinta Nandi's childcare and housework special with her super duper, super feminist friend, Tina Lee. And it's Alone Together, Women and Their Children, hashtag Vic Regan Dikita Kariza. The next topic I want to talk about is my topic, really. I want to talk about Sylvia Plath because, I feel like a lot of people interpret her death in this really kind of like romantic way. Like, she's white, she's blonde, she's skinny, relatively skinny. Actually, she's skinny and pretty, and she's a poet, and it's so sad, and she can't cope. And she already tried to commit suicide as a teenager, and then she finally does it age 30, you know? And they see it as a really kind of like sad, romantic death, kind of the female version of Junge Werte, Neue, Die Leiden des Jungen Wertes, that kind of...
1: Artistic,
0: you know, what's his face in Wannsee? Who killed himself in Wannsee? I've forgotten again. And the truth is, like, it was a really unromantic mum's death, stay-at-home mum's death, and she did it with the oven, you know, so she used, like, the tool of her domestic oppression to free herself from that drudgery and that slavery, that domestic slavery. And there is a kind of, and I don't want to, you know, make light of her suicide because obviously it's terrible. And like, her son recently killed himself, you know? Yeah, her grown-up son.
1: I didn't know that.
0: Yeah, apparently it often happens if you're a kid and a parent kills himself, it makes it more likely that you will as an adult. So I really don't want to make light of her death, but there is a part of me that just thinks it served Ted Hughes right, you know? Like, after that happened, he had to look after the kids. He had to do a bit of housework.
1: Was there more than one kid?
0: There were two kids, yeah. And so Nicholas is the one who killed himself, and I've forgotten the name of a girl. I think possibly Frida. Yeah, she had two kids. She had two kids, and she was waking up at 5 a.m. before they woke up and writing her poems, you know? And also, I don't want to say things are easy now, but doing the housework was even harder then in the 60s, huh? I think it was 1960 she killed herself, or 1963. Like, it was even harder. Like, they had to, I don't know, everything was white, and they had to boil stuff, didn't they? Like, they had to boil sheets and stuff.
1: Plus, all the food that they made was, like, gelatin-based.
0: So. And, at least we're not 1960s housewives, you know? Like, that would be worse.
1: Perhaps. I'm hesitant to compare the situation, though, to be honest, because back then you could also live on a single income a lot more effectively, and, you know.
0: That's true. So I just feel like, in a way, her death was a kind of, like, revenge. I mean, I'm not saying that is the only revenge open to stay-at-home moms, but...
1: It's definitely a bit of a revenge fantasy, right?
0: That it is a revenge fantasy.
1: He gets to take care of the kids now, and I get to become an icon, and everyone will idolize me for the rest of my life and think about what amazing artwork I could have made if I hadn't been stuck at this fucking house.
0: Scrape his name off the grave.
1: Yeah. I mean, in a way, that's the idealism of suicide always, is that they'll all be sorry. And in this case, everyone was.
0: Well, no, like, normally you're like, oh, they're going to miss me, you know? They're going to miss me. But if they have to do, like, a bit of housework, they really will. He really, I mean, you know, like, he really left her. Like, he'd physically left her. And so she was on her own with the two kids. And then she put her head in the oven.
1: Sorry.
0: I don't know. So I just feel like.
1: I feel like we're being irresponsible right now a little bit because we're making it sound very glam. Effective.
0: Yeah, I don't think anyone... This is what I also think, that if she'd just lived, like, another 2 years, she would have got out of that terrible time. Like, they were real babies. The baby was a baby, and the older kid, Nicholas, was a toddler, I think. I might be wrong. And
1: that's
0: if she'd just...
1: a really hard time.
0: If she'd just waited, like, 2-3 years, even with Ted Hughes being off having fun with all these poetesses. How do you say female poetesses?
1: Poetess? No, I don't know that. Well, to be clear, we do not endorse suicide as a means of avoiding a conversation about housework.
0: Don't do it.
1: But I think that is also telling that rather than sit down and go, honey, I'd like to share the housework a little bit more evenly. Maybe you could take the kids a couple nights so I can go out with my friends. Maybe write poetry a couple days a week. It's like, that conversation is going to be way too difficult. I'm just going to you know, take the other option.
0: Well, here,
1: people really dread having these conversations. It's truly like, I think it's the factor why we haven't solved this problem is because people really do not want to talk to their partners about housework.
0: The other problem is, and we've touched on it briefly, the problem is that people think that it's so easy for women to look after their kids. So they think that you should be writing and achieving at the same time as having your kids. And then there's this other way where they kind of judge you. Like, housewives get judged so much. People are so quick to say, she's just a housewife. She's not contributing to capitalism. And there's always this kind of suggestion that women wanted to have kids to get out of achieving. Yeah, don't you feel? I feel very quickly that people feel that you are lazy in terms of going to work, and that is why you wanted to have a kid.
1: Well, it's a bit of a catch-22, isn't it? Because when you don't have a kid, people are constantly asking you in every profession, in every field, are you thinking about having children anytime soon? Are you thinking about having kids? What about having a baby? La, la, la. And then when you don't, then they act like you're bizarre because you don't want that. But then when you actually do have a kid, then everyone's like, oh, and you're going back to work? How brave of you. Or like, are you going to have another one? You just think like, what is this obsession? In ways that men are really not, you know, asked about this. Because I think women who don't have kids are also really made to feel stupid.
0: Yeah,
1: excited about having a career.
0: I don't know. I know they always say it to me, and I'm a shit feminist, really. I can't relate to things I don't know. I always find it hard to imagine. Because I was 24 when I had Rico. So I...
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0: I find it hard to imagine how annoying it must be if you have kids. I'm a shit feminist, lacking in empathy. Sorry, everyone. We've been very negative about the experience of motherhood.
2: Deswegen.
0: with a nice about having a mom.
1: Worst part of mothering bullshit. Having a kids are delightful.
0: And they're not that bad. And they don't stop you that much. Like, we're all like, oh, you can't achieve anything. But once you do get them into Akida, they don't stop you as much as people say.
1: No, exactly. And the whole thing is that if everyone would just leave us alone, stop judging us, stop putting obstacles in our path, stop making us feel stupid for wanting help around the house, stop paying us less, stop requiring more. If all those things would happen, then we could just enjoy this wonderful time in our lives with our children and also not have to be half humans because of it.
0: Yeah, there's... on the one hand, there's this pressure on you to be perfect, and then on the other hand, there's this stigma on you. Like, you know, my son said the other day, instead of stay-at-home mom, I asked him about one of his friends from school's moms. I said, oh, what does she do for a job? And he said, instead of stay-at-home mom, he said, stay-at-home cook. Isn't that awful? I felt so sorry for her. He was like, you know, she's a stay-at-home cook. I was like, oh my God, that poor woman.
1: Well, I think the whole situation could be a lot more enjoyable for everybody in every single level if there wasn't all of these vestiges of judgment and patriarchy and bullshit surrounding the whole process. And I don't know where it all comes from. I don't think we're going to solve that mystery today. And I also don't know what the most effective way to stop it is, but the main two things I think are men need to help, and they'll also benefit of having a much more lovely relationship with their spouses and their partners and their children if they do that.
0: Mm-hmm.
1: Everyone could be slightly more happy because of that, even if it meant that the guy has to actually do some housework and that women have to have difficult conversations. And we also need to get paid better so that we can also afford to have nannies if we want to, or afford to go back to work,
0: God,
1: or be tempted to go back to work so that we can actually continue on doing all the things we want
0: to
1: do.
0: We're about to end, and I suddenly remembered that I wanted to talk to you about Bedingungsloses Grundeinkommen, and maybe it should just only be paid to women. Like, maybe that's the solution to everything. We just do a women Bedingungsloses Grundeinkommen. The Bedingung is that you have a vagina. No, it's not a good plan, is it? But maybe it would improve a lot of things.
1: Maybe on your next episode.
0: Yeah. I think we're going to have our final song. We've got 4 minutes left. Okay, we're not going to have our final song then. Tina, remind us about the demo before we say goodbye.
1: Yeah, so just to close, if you are angry like we are at the fact that there are not enough Kitas around, that the waiting lists are outrageous, that people are having to either quit or never return to work because they can't find childcare for their child. And most importantly, upset about the fact that this is all because of discrimination against women and the fact that they earn far less for doing extremely difficult and important work. Then you should come to our demonstration. It's going to be on the 27th of May on a Sunday. It is called the Kita Kaiza Demo. We have a website at www.kitakaiserberlin.org. You can also find us on Facebook at Kita Kaiza Berlin, and that's also the same tag for Instagram and Twitter.
0: Tina, quickly, who have you got speaking? You've mentioned great speakers, but have you decided who they're going to be yet?
1: We haven't selected a lineup yet, as far as I know. However, we do have some partners from different organizations, and we will not be having politicians speak. That is what we decided.
0: No politicians.
1: Yeah, because we didn't want them to get up there and say the same old bullshit. Like, how great it is that you guys are bringing attention to this important issue. Like, no, you guys had a chance to solve this for many years, and we're not going to give you the platform to pretend like you have done something when you haven't.
0: Because we've got a Linke government in Berlin, huh? And it's still been shit.
1: Yeah, and I think that that's why we're getting some kind of pushback from people saying, like, why are you organizing a protest? Or, you know, we should solve the problem. Or what's your solution for solving the problem? La, la, la. It's like, so you have a government packed to the gills with educational experts. You have millions of dollars of surplus. And you have tons of time and money to spend to figure out how to do this. And our solution is the mothers have to figure it out. No, yeah. We're not politicians. We're people identifying a problem. We vote for people that say they're going to solve those

0: all the time, but just yesterday she helped me take out the trash, and it was like the cutest thing that's ever happened, because she could, I mean, only a year ago she couldn't walk, and she was helping, and then she was like, mama, helping, helping. And then I was giving her like a big hug and be like, what a good job. And she goes, over now, over now, to give me the thing back.
1: They're so funny, aren't they? My baby's totally funny as well. These kids were playing with the chalk. These kids in the garden were playing with the chalk. And he crawled up to them and shouted, das! It was so funny. Das! Okay, I guess you had to be there. Okay, we're gonna listen to a single mum's anthem. It's Helen Reddy, You and Me Against the World. I say it about every song, but this was my mum's favourite. This is Riot Mama Talks, Alone Together on Reboot FM. Thanks for listening, everyone. Goodbye.

0: faces, some familiar, some new. We are Savvy Contemporary, for those for whom this is the first time here with us. My name is Mukia, here with my colleague
1: Manuela,
0: and a few other Savvy colleagues who are here. Ola is here with us doing some recording. Kelly Krugman is just over there, with whom we've been working on this project. Let me see if I'm not missing any. Raisa doing some photo documentation. This project is right now in its second year. It's a project by the name of Standing in the Cracks of Multiple Histories. It's been an effort on our part, which has been facilitated by the Terra Foundation, which approached Savvy a couple of years ago with the possibility that Savvy could engage with American artists. So it's the Terra Foundation for American Art. And they came here and they thought, you know, that they really liked Savvy, liked Savvy's approach. Our previous founder, they felt an affinity to, and so of course we had to kind of, you know, it's a nice opportunity for Savvy because it's not often that we get these kinds of inquiries. You know, despite all appearances, it's not common. And so it was a great opportunity for us, but then we wanted to kind of do it in a way that made sense for what Savvy is made up of, for the people that make up Savvy, which is predominantly people who come from the broader non-West, people with migrant backgrounds. And so the idea was for us to think about artists who don't necessarily come from the United States or might have or have a relationship to the United States that's more problematic than the one that, you know, we were kind of invited to, with the terms that we were invited to engage on. And so we thought we wanted to engage with artists who, like Amara Abdal Figueroa, who's here with us today, who's our current resident artist, has a Kuwaiti Puerto Rican background, and whose work is largely informed by the kind of problematics that are baked into that perspective. Amara was born during the Gulf War in 1990, and her family was forced to flee from Kuwait to Puerto Rico at a really young age. I don't remember how old.
2: No, I was in my mother's womb.
0: Ah, you were in the
2: actually,
0: womb. She was still in production.
2: I lived the trauma through her veins while I was still forming.
0: She was still, still taking shape. And we were interested in engaging the kind of what politics might emerge from that and how that might take form in her practice, in her work, in her art, and in the materials that she chooses to engage with. Obviously, moving then from Kuwait to Puerto Rico, which is currently a colony of the United States, and in which we want to kind of try to give a bit of life to what is a dormant movement for independence of the island, which, you know, there's a dormant movement, or let's say a suppressed movement to, you know, untether the island from the grasp of U.S. colonial power. And so we've brought Amara here with us today. She spent the last 3 weeks with us manipulating the materials that she already has, going and collecting more, and trying to find ways to allow the soil to, or not just the soil, the clay, its interaction with the water, the rock, which is perhaps a million years away from being clay, to allow it to share a testimony, for us to bear witness to it. And so Amara, with before I say too much, perhaps you can come up and introduce yourself.
2: That was on point. Thanks, first of all, to Savvy and the team for having me here. Escúpeme tierra. No, trágame tierra y escúpeme en otro lado. It's something we say, which is swallow me earth and spit me somewhere else. And I was spit in Berlin and I felt standing. It's been a real pleasure to be here. The coincidences and the people that I've met that I feel

0: for so long actually still amazes me. Friends that also have been coming from Germany and other parts, that's a gem. And people that I've met, like Maya, who I'm actually very grateful to be in conversation with, just to kind of give a little bit of an idea. I've been following Maya's work for maybe about 2 years, maybe a little longer, maybe a little less, I'm not sure. But I resonated with a lot of the things that she says about land identity and politics, but I often feel like I'm longing this conversation in the craft community, particularly in the United States. And so maybe I don't really want to say too much of like about me, and I just want to just engage. And so I'm very grateful for all of you to be here. I would like all of you to feel as most comfortable as possible, but I would like you to reimagine that and not actually think about it as in staying in your chair. This is also a workshop that I've imagined that has parts that touch on the material and material transformation, but then also we can ask questions and see where we can go, read poems, and see how it is that really all the rage that we feel in our hearts can kind of manifest at the tips of our hands, right? And we had this really beautiful conversation, Maya and I, the other day, and I was like, I'm so dissatisfied with, you know, working with clay and making things, but then feeling like it does not do justice to all the injustice when that's really where I feel. And there was something really beautiful that Maya said, was like, why are you giving it so much pressure to embody all of that? And so it kind of gave me a sense of relief, but then I think we went deeper into our questions, and that's been very lovely. So I don't know if any of you know or do not know, but this is Maya. And frankly, I did not think that I would go on a clay harvesting journey in Berlin. I came here bringing a few samples that I wanted to share from my archipelago as a way of expressing what it is that I do and why I do it. And then I met Jorge, and Jorge had a license, and we took a car, and we went, and it is truly an unforgettable day for me. So do either of you want to say anything before I continue?
1: So much. But I think that I first want to first say hi, maybe introduce myself for a second. My name is Maya Beruti. I'm a French-Palestinian ceramic artist. I've been living in Berlin for 15 years now. And my work has slowly focused around the themes of land identity and material. And so it was interesting. I think the one thing I wanted to echo was this first conversation that we had, when I think that it's such a common question that a lot of people have and that I get asked all the time also, is like, how do you make that bridge between these ideas, especially if they're political, let's say? How do you put this kind of emotion and politics into a piece of the material? And that's when I was saying, like, yeah, that's a lot of pressure, and maybe the material is somehow inadequate for that. Maybe not, but, you know, can a material say what we want to express in terms of rage or opinion or discourse, like it's, you know, or grief? I mean, there's a lot. And that's when we decided to do this trip, to go out to Brandenburg. We went to a brickworks, I guess, to an old clay mine, and we thought we're just going to go get a little bit of clay, and of course ended up with 4 or 5 different varieties of clay, which you'll have a chance to play with.
2: Yeah.
1: For me, that's it for now.
3: Just one housekeeping note. The dates over there have the seed.
0: Oh, yes. Sorry, they were really sticky. I was thinking like 3 times as much to take them all out. Thank you to Angel for helping me there. And actually, if possible, maybe we can try putting the seeds in a cup or in a place, maybe. Just if for it, you'll see why with the material, but it's another. If not, don't worry about it. But it's a. I'm thinking about a date, pitch, ash, way.
2: Yeah, as far as the neck I know. Also, it's nice to see the material accumulate.
0: Yeah. So I guess. without further ado, I just wanted to kind of get a sense of the room. I'd like to introduce you to the clay collaborators we have here, but I think I also like to try to put them on the same plane as us. So not everybody has to introduce themselves. I understand people can be shy, but if you'd like, if anybody, I like to say, you know, when your body's palpitating and you're like really resonating with someone and you really, or something, a subject, and you want to just go for it, like maybe nobody is. But if you are inclined to speak of maybe yourself, whether there are people here that have worked with clay, have not worked with clay, or what your curiosities are, I would like to start there while I kind of finick around and kind of hear some things. Is that all right? Like,
2: yes.
0: Go for it. Go ahead, sorry.
4: I could. It's, so I'm Marimi, and I'm from Ecuador, and both of my friends are from Ecuador as well. I'm very interested in what you say about land, because in Ecuador right now we're going through a very tough time. I live in Ecuador. I just came here to visit them. And you know, you can leave the land, but your family is still there, your friends are there. So it's I always say it's like, I'm gonna, this is just my sense of humor, but I say it's a curse. Being born in Ecuador is something that I'm gonna carry everywhere, all the time. And it's not gonna leave me even if I want it, so it's part of my identity regardless, right? And I think it's really important to maybe try to channel some of that feelings that usually when I'm from Guayaquil, usually when I'm there, I'm trying to not even think about it, so I don't really think with my body at all. I only go through my day and try to not think about violence, since it's, well, it's not as, it's a different levels of danger depending on your social conditions, whatever, because it's like, it's that colonial structure and whatnot, but it still is something that's present in everyone's mind, and you try to just go by your day and your job and whatever. So the body, but the body takes note of that. And I think the opportunity with clay, working with clay, is like just having this extension of your body in which you can actually like think with it, and then have this manifestation and this memory, so where you can just place, maybe if you want to place it far away from you or maybe close to you, and that's a good opportunity. So yeah.
0: Can you remind me your name again?
4: Marimi.
0: Marimi. No, you weren't told here by one of my friends, because I know there was somebody that's from Ecuador that was going to come, but I was just asking.
4: No,
0: okay.
4: That is Lucas?
0: That is, thank you.
3: No.
0: Anybody else? I actually really want to say something about what you said about how you carry that you're from Ecuador with you,
4: yeah.
0: Right? Anybody else want to go next? I'm going to speak. ¿Cómo? Sí, básicamente, como me gusta, and I also love to say that I am one of the craziest things I felt about Berlin is that it's been the most multilingual experience for me as any other place in the world. So I actually really would like to say that if you would like to speak your mother tongue, and if we are okay with not always understanding, I would love that experience. So please be called to hablar tu lengua, ¿no? Y la idea era sencillamente si tenías el llamado de decir quién eres y tu experiencia con el barro, tu relación con la tierra, adelante. 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So a lo mejor, just to kind of give a little breather, I would actually like to show you something.
4: Yes.
0: Because yo cargo con mi tierra.

0: tenemos aquí es el Boriquén Bella. Sí, se puede tocar. Yo muchas veces hablo de la arqueología de los vivos para los vivos para mejor entender la cerámica de más larga duración.
1: Which basically means the archaeology by the living for the living, just so that we can understand the ceramic object with a longer longevity.
0: And so as we start with kind of, you know, already moving out of our chairs, I love this. I need to go.
2: I just want to add a couple of things. To you and that they're from places that are personal to you?
0: Yes.
2: You know, just in terms of like your relationship to the material, I think it's important.
0: Yeah, and actually going a bit deeper onto that is, and that's what I like to say, like, cargar con suelos is a really nice way of like playing with translation. It's like I'm literally carrying with soils, but I'm also carrying the verb of consolarnos, like to console us. And so many times I wonder if I'm taking this clay with me as I travel to share it with my diaspora, or if I really just need to share it with them more for me. So it doesn't really matter in the end. I don't think it's about trying to figure it out.
2: Also, the first time you showed it to me, when you opened it, like I loved it because it's like a book. You opened it like this, and it has these lines, you know, and so I love this. I love that it's a sentimental object, and I just wanted to add something that... when you share about clay and about putting something that you can also have it far away from you, I really like this. I think the oldest clay object that was ever found was actually the Venus. So it wasn't a bowl or a plate or a jug. It was a symbolic object. And I think that clay is very good at us injecting ideas into the material. I think it's for that. But I think it's really interesting what you said, that you can also put things in it that you can then put away. I thought that was very touching.
0: And another note along that, not just are these places special to me, I also like to think of ceramics that can be such an extractive craft, to actually think about it as a tool for not just conservation, but restoration and repair. So actually a lot of these are from landslides, which is a very common problem that we have in Puerto Rico. Unfortunately, I don't have Lago Lucchetti here, but Lago Lucchetti was actually a core sample that I did from the sediment that was accumulating in a body of water that has been neglected for quite some time. So I'm constantly trying to ask myself, what is the material capacity of sediment, and how we can trap sediment that can be problematic in our oceans before it gets there? Or can we take the sediment from a body of water, and instead of doing what is normally done in a dredging, is a thin layer placement where you place it over a mountain, it rains and it goes back, is to think of it like, oh, maybe we can channel that to a ceramic, artisanal, industrial kind of scale of production where we make tiles or something that's not quite for the food, because we don't really know what the contamination capacities are with some of these materials, because they do lodge also with the electric charges in clay, like they lodge contaminants. Anybody else? Yes.
3: This is where I'm going to jump in. First, I have to note how fun it was to be around two ceramic nerds, because all of a sudden I would hear kind of like, oh, look at this, and I would look at their hands and not really have an idea of what they were talking about, but they always did. Maybe the one thing, I work in climate, I've been mostly working with also materials and seaweed, and a particular type of seaweed that essentially is made from the runoff that comes from rivers. So I think like there's a material connection there in the Caribbean. But I think like one of the more beautiful things around the trip to get the clay, I got reminded of this quote from the movie The Shawshank Redemption, spoken in the very beautiful baritone voice of Morgan Freeman, that he says that geology is just the study of pressure and time. And I've been thinking a lot about how ceramics, by taking clay, it's almost like an attempt at rescaling time, because you're taking something that was created from time and pressure, and then quite literally using it to conserve another type of time, another type of materials. And so like it just seems like a very beautiful poetic transformation of time in a very literal way. Mm-hmm.
4: Yeah. Soy Yusa, I'm Yusa. I also work with clay. I actually have been collecting clay from Storzenhagen in Brandenburg, where I used to live. And it used to be, I mean, now I cannot access anymore the places I used to collect the clay, which is very important to think that as life is alive, things happen in the context of where, like, things happen in a forest, but also things happen in how we create or not create human objects. And I'm saying this because the first time I found clay in Storzenhagen was because it was a kind of collaboration with an animal that I decided not to know which animal is, to like maintain the mystery of it. And it was an animal that was doing digging a hole, como haciendo un hueco en la tierra, like in the middle of the forest, and then was taking out the clay. So then I just realized, oh, there is clay here, because there I found chunks of clay, like a very beautiful red clay. And then I got to know, like, I just arrived in Germany, I don't know anyone. I'm in the middle of the winter in Storzenhagen alone to work, cleaning in an art space, and I'm an artist, but that was my work. And then I got to know, like, I passed through a house of a ceramist, and then I saw, like, all her garden is full of sculptures, like, the sculptures that are the most beautiful, and also the most, in my perspective, like, not so nice, like a huge range of aesthetically what I will define like nice or not. And then I send a letter to this woman. I'm just telling a story right now. I'm mixing everything with everything because I think it's important to not be. I don't like linearity, and I'm just my friend Amara. So, but then I send I left her a message, like, hey, I'm a ceramist. I'm here. I'm from Argentina, and I would like to meet you. And then I left my email there. So then she sent me back an email saying, you can come to my house to visit me. Then I'm there. I don't speak German. She doesn't speak English, but we have Google Translator. And then we are in this place of clay meeting us, like, two humans sharing a story. She's crying because her husband just left her. And then I'm, like, hugging her. And this to say how clay is also sometimes como una, ¿cómo se dice? Como una excusa, like excuse. And I'm originally, like, I study dance, but I just found clay so much like something that is huge and versatile and, like, impossible to grasp at all, but very graspable. So it's this both faces. Mm-hmm. And also it's, in my experience, it's been so much a journey of a lot of different identities that allows to, that a lot of different people of different capacities can engage, and not just humans, like this animal, and all the bacteria and plants and animals that are engaged with that.
0: ¿Cómo estamos? Bien. Todo bien. Okay, cool. So, we're going to move on to clays, but if anybody wants to speak, feel free, if that's okay. I guess one thing I like to do is be a bit informed also by who's in the room. and Shelmy, because it's very important for me to have this intergenerational component in a workshop. I think like kids are also our teachers, and sometimes they really manifest themselves with play. So just so you guys know, that's Kashi. That's my friend Shalmi's child. So Kashi, if you ever want to hang out with any of us, let us know. You don't need to hide. Okay, so we're going to jump into this. And I want to know if anybody would like to join us in, and maybe not everybody, because there are different tasks, right? So it really depends whether you're feeling in a dry mood or if you're feeling in a wet mood, and which way you want to go, from dry to wet or wet to dry.
5: That's good.
0: You guys.
4: I was really thinking it was a nicely said.
6: I know.
0: Huh? What do you want?
6: Wet to dry.
0: Okay.
6: For sure.
0: And do you have a calling on any of these?
6: So let's see. I would say...
0: Okay, so that's interesting because the one that Kevin picked was actually the only one...
6: Excited.
0: So it's interesting because like what we see here, actually I thought it was kind of interesting that she picked that one because it was the only one that hasn't been processed, so it has this like foamy layer on top and the biomass floating on top, which is again, I didn't get a sense of who works with clay, just to know. Okay, cool. So I love that's great, and I love that there are many people that haven't, so maybe this is going to be an unlocking layer so that when you go in nature, you'll really enjoy the omnipresence of clay. Really, she's there everywhere.
6: Mm-hmm.
0: And that's something that I would like to remind us that that there's a difference between when you read a text that says how to identify clay and then also to read a text that says how to identify that you have an interest in identifying clay, because it's a switch, really. And it's an invitation.
6: Mm-hmm.
0: And so
6: you were asking how it feels.
0: Yeah, I mean, can you feel the little rocks and stuff?
6: So now, it feels very liquid, but then if I go to the very bottom, it's sand and feeling.
0: Yeah.
6: It then starts to feel clayish, but it's like sandy clay.
0: Yeah. Okay, so this one actually I just
6: dissolves.
0: Put in water recently. And then we have another one here that maybe this is kind of like a little bit slower of an experience.
7: Silky.
0: Can you actually stick your hand and keep it on your skin? And that's going to be your role for a little bit.
7: That feels so good.
0: So go here, and then let's go out. And then I want you just to kind of observe, you know, like, and you're going to be like that. So maybe just, actually, can you mix the bucket a bit? Because I don't want to get my hands kind of... And so here we're just making sure that the particles of clay are really mixing with the water molecules and kind of really kind of evening it out.
6: So then what I should do is, for example, I feel a lot of big rocks. I should dissolve them with my hands.
0: Yeah, you're going to, that's actually going to be, so actually, Maya, this is tree trunk. Tree trunk roots. You remember that site?
5: Can I try another one?
0: Yes. So.
5: I just want to say one thing also is not to try and
0: not mix them. Yes. And once you're done mixing a little bit more with the consistency, I would like it, instead of you washing your hands, just to kind of be in the workshop experiencing it dry.
7: Yes.
0: Okay.
5: See,
0: so this is the thing that was kind of crazy, was that, again, I didn't come here with the expectation of wanting to actually look for clay in the city, you know, but then all of a sudden Maya asked a question online in less than 24 hours. Jorge was like, yeah, I'll take you there. It was all of a sudden, it was kind of crazy.
5: Well, this was it. It was after the conversation that we had about this thing about material, you know, and the things that we want to say. And then we were kind of like, well, let's go and look at the material. I actually, I think we should stay with the material, but I wrote something about the trip that I think I'd like to read because it's kind of on point. And this is what drove us, where I was like, well, what does the context and the land say? And we chose bricks kind of for, or the brickworks kind of, it just, it came out, yeah.
0: There's so I actually think that would be a good segue. Maybe maybe we can, I'll like put the samples a little bit, and then we'll, or you want to just do it now?
5: No, I think what would be nice, you know, is if people are interested in doing this thing where they put their hand and let the clay dry, then what you want is you want to create basically like a paint-like emulsion with your hand, and then slowly take your hand out, and then just, once it's not dripping anymore, just wait until it dries. And then once it's dried, you can raise your hand.
0: you're not doing that. But except this station.
5: So should we?
6: I feel a bit tempted to tell a story, but maybe later.
0: Yeah, I think it's for a bit time. Sensation rather than a form, you know, like how do you feel the particles of clay like pulling away the moisture from your skin? Okay, so maybe if you guys could kind of accompany me in like grounding ourselves a little bit, so that we can let Maya read a little bit of what she has written from the other day. Out the brushes.
5: Ah, but we didn't, yeah. I mean, I
0: Yeah.
5: I also think maybe it's nice to put them.
0: I want to leave them there, and then I'm gonna make it and bring them out. You know?
5: You don't think it's enigmatic?
0: Huh? No.
5: So I actually, as a result of our trip, I wrote something. So we arrive at the brickworks late morning in June and park the car by the large ring kiln, now a ruin but with the tall chimney still intact, rising above us like an ominous beacon of late 19th century industry. As a Palestinian, it's impossible for me to ignore the threads of repression, violence, and genocide woven into the topic of land and technologies. Standing in front of this massive kiln, the chimney rises like a hallmark of the horrors to come. Rubble in Berlin was never innocent, but today it's a place that feels to me like a sacred symbol that's untouchable as it mirrors the devastation of Gaza, the massacre of Palestinians, and for the same reason, it compels me as an urgent and loud site of intervention. The genocide is still happening. The genocide is no longer happening. The locations are different, but the sites are the same. We walk around the kiln, and a man comes out of a building which appears to be a kita. A stocky, pale, red-headed German man in his 40s comes towards us with a stern face. He tells us we're not allowed here and we must leave. We explain we're artists and we're interested in the kiln's structure and history. He doesn't budge. He tells us it's now a storage for builders and asks us again to leave. We backtrack, feeling confused about his forward defensive stance that leaves us feeling somewhat unsafe. Is he protecting the kids? From what? Us? We drive a bit further up the road. I notice it's slightly convex and paved with large uneven stones. Signs warn us that unauthorized parked vehicles will be towed. We see some men working on a house, and I step out of the car to ask for directions, only too aware I have the palest skin of the three of us and embarrassed to imagine this gives us an advantage. I ask them how to get to the lake and where to park, trying to push a harmless foreigner vibe as far as possible. Again, embarrassed to imagine this gives us an advantage. We do get their authorization, and we park nearby and walk from there. As we park our rucksacks for the walk, I notice Jorge dropping a geolocation pin on his phone and send it to a friend. He says that way, if anything happens, someone knows where to find us. It dawns on me that for him, a Puerto Rican man, walking in Brandenburg is the same felt sense of danger as for me when I go on a date, taking the same precaution when walking into unknown and not impossible danger. I understand his concern. Brandenburg is AfD territory. Already earlier, he was on the lookout for the Confederate flag, which is often used as a symbol of right-wing stances where Nazi symbols like the Black Cross are illegal.
0: You can keep on.
5: Yeah, just it was nice to get the sound. So we're here because Amara is doing an artist residency at Savvy Contemporary and has invited me to join her in an open conversation about land and identity. We decide to go and collect some local clay to work with, and Jorge joins us for the ride. During our first meeting, we had a discussion around words and objects, and I expressed the inadequacy and limitations of each to really express the thoughts and emotions and ideas we want to convey.
7: we agree on a certain frustration, and also that it's perhaps too much pressure anyways to put on a single object. This suddenly seems to open up and multiply possibilities rather than limit them. We talk about what it is to work with material regarding our respective identities as a Palestinian and a Puerto Rican, our relationship to land, ancestry, culture, and the hypocrisy and theft of colonizers. After our meeting, an anger that's present in me finds a direction, or perhaps the inadequacy of objects reminds me that I'm after questions, not answers, and I find a bit of courage to finally enter the world of clay and bricks in Berlin, which has been difficult for me until now, knowing it's going to awaken so many parallels. Working with clay is working with archetypes, with symbols, and with memory. How can I approach clay in Berlin as a Palestinian and not address Berlin's history, its destruction, its walls, its relationship to genocide, the insanity of Berlin becoming actual twin cities with Tel Aviv? How will I deal with bricks and rubble, with kilns, with the current identity of the land itself, when the clay used for Berlin's bricks is found in the depths of Brandenburg, which is now politically extreme right territory? Keep going.
0: Mm-hmm.
7: All right. Meanwhile, our clay dries.
0: Mm-hmm.
7: On the drive there, Amara reminds me of clay's innocence, but also of its largeness. She asks me if I intend to address or incorporate this somehow into the work. After all, this clay took hundreds of thousands of years to become. How do I feel about addressing it as a symbol of this tiny fragment of history that is the 19th, 20th, and 21st centuries? These questions give me pause for thought. I decide that it's important for me to carry my emotional impulse and my intentions, no matter how precise they are, how present, how so very now, when meeting such a large material. It's where material and I overlap, after all, and I'm by far the smaller one. I always experienced my work as a collaboration with material, and in this sense, material will also bring its own voice on its own terms. I'm not trying to coerce it, and there'll be plenty of space and an inevitability for clay itself to address this vast timelessness. In my experience, wild clay brings a mixture of a largeness that can hold it all, as well as its own subjectivity. I don't think clay is impartial. This is a strange thing to say because we can be philosophical about the idea of will here, but I want to clarify and say that clay doesn't have a will the way we understand our own sense of will. Still, I insist on using will to talk about clay's material qualities and the sense it imparts that it belongs to itself. I find it in how it moves in my hands and in the kiln. These can be referred to as its technical properties, but I find it also in the way clay can express something of itself like this. We also talk of clay having a memory, and as ceramicists, some of us choose to allow for a certain behavior of the material we don't wish to account for. This is not for lack of scientific rigor or knowledge of the material. This is an intentional choice on the part of the artist to allow clay to express something of its own when allowed to do so freely. At the risk of anthropomorphizing material, I still wish to use the terms will and memory as phenomena that can nonetheless lay outside of human-centric experiences. It's also a wish to counterpoint ideas of scientific rigor, which we too often place as above other ways of knowing and working. It's a way of meeting material that allows for a relinquishing of control, and a collaborative element emerges. Perhaps it's linked to the timelessness that clay holds, that there's a desire to work with it like this. We start to touch things we cannot name, and clay is especially good at that. It eludes us somehow and reminds us of things bigger than ourselves, things we cannot fully grasp. It's no wonder it features in so many origin myths, not only for its corporeal or grounding qualities, or its ability to morph and be molded, but I think there's a direct experience of origin within it. Billions of years ago, we crawled out of the mud. We went from the water to the land, and I believe this is deeply imprinted in our collective unconscious, our nervous systems, and in our DNA. I believe that clay helps us calibrate our nervous systems. There's another small part, but I might get to it later. There's another small part, but I'll get to it later. You want me to continue going? Okay, it's another 4 minutes. Allez, let's do it. So, after parking, we head to the first location by a hill. Jorge is taken to being the location scout, and we gladly follow his lead. We pause halfway up the hill, and I pick up a rock to inspect. Large ants teem out of the holes and climb onto my foot. Amara is alarmed. Don't they bite? They could, but I don't expect they will. This is the first of many instances where I'm enchanted by our expectations of fauna. At some point, she's stunned by a lizard. It's neon green. We're here to find clay, and again, I'm reminded of the aliveness of this material. A little later, as we are picking up large chunks of clay from an area where tree roots overhang and are intertwined with soil, a spider comes out carrying an egg sac. The mother. This is her home, and I take it as a sign to stop collecting here and move on to another site. Later on, we cross paths with a small but spectacular beaver dam. A sizable tree nearby has been started on by some beaver and still stands, a triangular notch compromising its verticality. There's this wonderful and quenching aspect of clay, inextricably linked to water. I think to myself, in a sense, clay is a manifestation of water in mineral form. We watch the dam and the small lake it has created. The beauty of the tree roots, now visible due to the removal of soil by water. They look like a small mangrove. On one side, a lake. On the other side, a small river. Amara points out to the difference in water quality. The dam is also an impressive water filter. Jorge later posts a comment on social media with the beaver dam as a photo. How is your key instinct to get a bunch of detritus and create a dam that can stop a river? I also pause when I read this. The instinct these animals have to be a beaver, to be preoccupied with the business of felling trees and making dams. Why do they do this? Why not? I think again about the imposed hierarchies of the maps we use for understanding and creating poetry, the scientific method, intuition, how hierarchies have encouraged a rupture from our bodies and from our systems of personal and collective knowledge. Being self-referent in knowing what you feel, co-regulating in communities, felt senses of meaning. At the last State of Ceramics talk in March, one of the participants, Rai Zishu, said, "Clay made me realize you can only access reality through fantasy." And I remember the calm and reassuring softening of my body when he said this. It reminded me of the ways we can be creative and playful and subjective rather than striving for accuracy and correctness, which is usually a game of pin the tail on the donkey. This phrase reminded me to keep heading in the direction of my own truth, and for this reason, I prefer to share the questions that are on my mind in order to have conversations rather than arrive at any final answer that will anyways eventually calcify before it needs to dissolve again. Still, things are also time-dependent and carry the urgency to be said in no uncertain terms. Clay is a material that vitrifies, after all. Perhaps the particles of clay also carry this idea, the dissolution of stone into particles so fine they lend themselves to becoming anything you want. And maybe this is also what Rise was alluding to, that we meet clay in reality almost like a dream form, and we each borrow meaning and intention from the other, bringing that intention into the real as an object. I believe no matter how mundane or what the function, clay objects intrinsically hold power as a source of symbol, and so in this way, they are very telling about what exactly it is we are involved in doing. There you go.
0: Thank you, Maya. Perhaps a short reflection, if anyone, or we can continue.
6: Everyone's putting their hands up.
8: I really like what you said. You know, it made me think about how clay is so important in the sense that everything right now kind of looks the same. For example, let's say in an architectural standpoint, here in Berlin, you have the architecture is. But the new architecture, the things that are starting to be built by developers or whatever, it's like you have this very commercial incentive, so everything looks the same. Capitalism does that to reality. And what I like about clay is that you can take power kind of back, not entirely because it's a human system that is very oppressive, but with clay is a way of actually being able to create your own things and your own material reality, since it's so easy and approachable, and it's very malleable, and it's also very inviting. As you said, we have like a calling for it, in the sense that it gives us this way of being, I don't remember your exact words, but it's your nervous system kind of relax. And I think I really like that about these materials, and I think that there are some people that are starting to pick it up again, and it's not a coincidence. Like it's this time period, it's really important to have this agency back. So yeah, I really like what you said, and I connected to that. So yeah, thank you.
7: Thank you.
6: Actually, yeah, it is bringing to mind something that I was reflecting on as well when you were mentioning the nervous system. It's a bit of a vulnerable story, but it feels important to share in this context of what soil and the earth are capable of doing. So it was a couple of years ago, I was here at Savvy. It was a day that, in all honesty, I had my heart broken, and I felt physically unable to eat. I felt like I had a limb amputated. I was just genuinely physically unwell. And after work, I had this intuition to just go to the grass, just go to a nearby green. Mm-hmm. And I laid down, and I just let all of the heaviness that was in me fall. And in a way, I kind of had an inner prayer just to the earth, like, please help take this pain, with gratitude, of course. And I stood up after some time, and I was absolutely baffled that I was hungry. I felt good. I was just like, I felt like myself again. Mm-hmm. And then it was sometime after that research is now developing on the electromagnetic field of the Earth and the negative ions that it holds that can support in the immune system, in inflammation, in pain, in stress. And this, if we think of it, it's nothing new. This has been a knowing and indigenous knowledge across the world for a very long time. But I couldn't help but think of this and the expansiveness of what this earth can hold and the heaviness of what it has held. And yet how, for me, what it gave me as a sensation was, your pain to me is like a drop of water. Like it was just baffling to me, because I could only be stunned that I really felt exponentially better after that. So just a kind of story of the magic of the soil and the earth.
7: Thank you.
6: Yes. Thank you.
7: Yeah. I think it's beautiful also what you say when you're like, oh, you know, your pain to me is like a drop of water.
6: Mm.
7: It reminds me again of these conversations that we have around clay and the earth and time. And then again, that it's like, oh yeah, it can also hold so much. I think there's this, just the dimension of, like, it's so much bigger than us, and I think that's
9: May I read a poem?
6: Yes, please.
9: Yes.
6: Yeah.
9: Okay. So I guess it goes along the lines of, again, in this space and in these conversations, there is a reference in the room that I've only come across being here and learning of it. And I ask myself often the dangers of thinking about a monument that commemorates a genocide rather than stopping it. And yeah, I just want to state, just for clarity, these words are my own and they represent me and not this space. So I'll be saying things that are mine and my sentiment, just because I felt it, that I need that clarity. Lift the siege on Gaza. Lift the siege on Gaza. 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

Land and body.

0: actually what emerged was something that was more beautiful than what I could have imagined. And, and tonight, the whole workshop, what the workshop also gave us that sense of you letting go and letting something else happen was even more beautiful than something you could have imagined. Mm-hmm. So thank you for that.
1: Yeah.
0: So the workshop and the materials seem to work really beautiful together.
2: That way, what we were saying now about that it is literally a collaboration now of land and body. It's like more obvious that the bodies like give shape to a material, but it's also like the other way around as well. Like, I mean, if you're a if you spend so much time like doing this repetition of forms, like you eventually, like your hands develop, and it's like an
3: yes,
2: absolutely.
3: Si.
0: The feedback is a loop.
2: Yeah,
0: it's really quite powerful.
2: Like the most powerful, I mean, the most obvious when you see people doing it for years and decades, you literally develop bigger hands and like certain muscles depending
0: on you dance. I don't know, the small gestures that your body begins to make.
2: Yeah.
0: It depends on the shape of the object that you are making, your body begins to kind of like move. That's the process.
1: It's great. It's like, again, it's muscle memory, isn't it? So it's again the idea of memory. But what's funny is that then muscle memory kind of goes into a place where it becomes more instinctual. Like you see it a lot with athletes, for example. They're actually, like, they get to a point where they're so professional where it's like they're also taught not to think. Like, actually, if an athlete is about to do something and starts thinking about what they're doing, they're not going to be able to do it. But they do it super well because they've done it so many times. Their body just, they have to trust their body. It's like it's like the bullseye. How do you get the bullseye? You just don't overthink it and you throw it, right? I mean, I think people call it beginner's luck, but the times I've gotten the bullseye, that's the, you know?
4: Trust, as you said.
1: Yeah, you just...
0: There's something devotional about it, where you are devoted to the object, you are devoted to the material, that the relationship between the material and you become actually meant to be. I don't know, devotion is also not totally spiritual, but there's something about that begins to actually develop between you and your devotion to the clay. There's a ceramicist I know in Hamilton from Canada, and he had to move closer to his clay because he felt like I would travel 2 hours to get to my clay and bring it up. And that 2 hours actually changed my relationship to the clay, so he moved from Toronto to actually go to, and it's this little village, and that's where he lives now, because the working with this clay, the devotion to the clay required him to have a regular and not a 2 hour relationship. So there is something quite beautiful about that, yeah.
5: I actually want to link what we are saying, and especially this thing that you are saying about relationship and this thing of like the relation with the object. There is it's a way of seeing the world that comes from Aymara perspective community that is from South America, and they call crianza mutua crianza is like when you rise up like a child, like the action of rise a child,
6: mutual growing up maybe.
5: See, but it's not growing. It's not growing, but it's like, so mutual is mutual, crianza mutua, but crianza is like when you, it's to grow, but not, it's not actually to grow, but the most similar is mutual growing. And they talk, I mean, I'm not from that community, but I just want to share because it's very much related. And I will do my interpretation of what I understand of crianza mutua is. But it's when you see clay as that they have their agency.

0: to bring you the same knowledge that you are bringing to the clay is an interdependency. And they talk a lot about, like, they live their, they don't talk, they live their life through this relation with all they collaborate. Like, they say this with the, con los hilos, con la lana, with the thread they will do for waving, with the animals, they collaborate. And I think it's a very, for me, it says a lot about decentralizing also, like, we, human, blah, blah, blah, and, like, just, that's, like, a part of if we do a repetition of the same action, but it's just, even if we do, just, if we just touch one's clay or if we cook something, it's not we are cooking, like, whatever we are interacting with, that food is just cooking us, mm-hmm. you know? I cook, they cook me. I work with clay, the clay works me. Yeah. It's like.
1: Yeah, I like what you said about, like, also the. For me, I have more experience with dough.
2: Mm.
1: Yeah. And I find it very similar movement to work the dough and to work the clay. And, like, thinking about sourdough, it's like the sourdough, your sourdough, I have the sourdough of my friend. And then mine become mine because it has my bacteria.
0: Uh-huh.
1: And it's always like, sometimes maybe it's my hands are more sweaty, sometimes they are touching other things. I've been traveling to the forest, to the desert, to everywhere with my sourdough. And it's always this kind of a dialogue and seeing this repetitive movement that massaging and like massaging
0: mm-hmm.
1: the body, massaging the clay. I mean, today I was making the bread and I was like throwing the bread the same way you do with the clay. So this like just repetition that we have is very primordial.
2: Mm-hmm.
1: Yeah.
2: Thank you. I like what you say. I like this idea also of the back and forth. Like, the, of course, the bacteria from you then make the material, and so it feeds off you, you feed off it, you know.
3: But also the time it takes to know the material, right? Because there's so many examples of civilizations or local societies that are have a very specific relationship with the material that they're known for, like the Pueblo people. In Yucatan, you have a particular type of like limestone. And
0: uh-huh.
3: Even as recent as the Roman Empire, right? Like a type of cement that we still necessarily have.
4: We still need as the Roman Empire. I love that.
3: Right. So and so it's interesting because it's like, you know, it, and it goes to the conversation. It's like, as you were looking for the clay, you were like, oh, maybe it has too much iron. And then I was learning from you that if it has too much of something, then the clay is not going to hold, right? So there is a relationship that you need to have to the material in the same way that you know how much bacteria is healthy or not for it to hold. Then the clay also holds like a particular type of balance. And so like the dialogue essentially is discovered through knowing what the right balance is. And yeah, that's interesting. And I also I wanted to like, because now that we have so many Ecuadorians here, I find something very beautiful from Ecuadorians that each mountaintop has like its own spirit, the apple, you know?
5: Yeah.
3: And so like there's a particular identification that happens that you identify not from necessarily with the town you're in, but you identify with the closest apple that you're under. And so it already means that there's, you know, there is a very material identification that
5: yeah,
3: you say.
5: The mountains have names,
3: right.
5: Like they are, they're either male or female, and
3: yeah.
5: they have children, and they have stories. Yeah. Mm,
4: like a family.
5: Yeah, they have like.
6: They also
5: yeah.
6: rock up.
5: They wake up and they have, yeah, it's part of the cosmovision. Like they, a lot of them like. This mountain was created because this one was sad one day, for example. Like, I mean, they have stories, like, and not just
6: and
5: the mountains,
6: is,
5: but everything
6: yeah.
5: else, like all of the elements of nature.
0: Mm.
7: So, we're kind of reaching slowly an end, but before that, I'd like to still address what's in this bucket. So, maybe if you still feel the need to talk, that's fine. But I would like to kind of call attention to.
0: Yes.
7: los platos en el horno. ¿Tú me ayudas? O, oh, espérate, maybe...
0: Sí, yo también te puedo traer, pero es muy...
7: Sí, bien. Son unos platitos en el horno que tienen el barro secándose. Sí. Pero tú no, tú tienes... And then I wanted to say one more thing. Was that for safety, because I am very much a nerd when it comes to these things. As the clay dries on your skin, please don't create dust particles. You don't want to breathe them, okay? This is something that's really unique to working with clay, is that it is a very generous material, but we still have to respect it a lot, you know, because these particles can stay suspended in a room for 24 hours, and you can breathe them, and they can lodge into your lungs and cause a scarring of your tissue. This is something to know, to be aware of, but it's also something that mainly happens really when you really abuse this. You know, when you're really, yeah, that's why we want to use, when you guys are washing this off your hands, let's wash it, not dry rub it, because then it dissolves in the water.
2: That's a good point also. Should they use the buckets?
7: Sorry?
2: Should people use the buckets?
7: Yeah, but I think we still have a few minutes just because I don't want to let go just yet. Unfortunately, I thought this chain was a little drier than what it is. Which is another thing. This is actually a format I'm exploring. I just wanted to let you all know. This is like the workshop of kind of poetry, performance, material generosity is something that I'm really trying to improve. So I also am very keen on also hearing feedback if you have anything specific. But
1: you're gonna send us a Google form of the...
7: I mean, I was thinking like maybe I'll have like a notebook, and if anybody wants to write their name or something, or just to find me or my email, that's... I'm very, excited about the conversations that are starting from this point onwards.
1: For me, this change you were having has been resonating with the poem that you were reading. It's kind of like the chains of colonialism just dissolving.
7: Eso. Gracias. Sorry. But you know, really, I feel so silly saying it, but I'm just going to pour this over and we'll see what we'll see. Because actually, one thing that I wanted to say is that the clay in this bucket right now, and I might need another bowl, there's another glass bowl there, if somebody can help me out. Yeah, maybe they can just, like, maybe you can lay them down on the floor somewhere there.
0: Where?
7: Ahí en el piso, or maybe next to the ones that they are, al lado del balde. So this is the gray one. There's some dates over there in the corner too that are from Kuwait. And so what I wanted to share with you here in this demonstration was actually also something that I wanted to talk about, because I feel like we don't always talk about it enough. And unfortunately, like, our relationship to discomfort can be one that we don't like. But I actually see discomfort as a place where you reach the limits of your comfort, right? So we're entering into a realm of growth and a further understanding. And so one thing that I think, when we ask ourselves how can we get here with the situation with Gaza, we need to remind ourselves, at least for those of us that did grow up in a region that had a lot of, I don't know if it's imported or exported violence, whichever way you want to talk about it. But all of this happened in our backyards, and we were many times often sheltered. And in my case, when we left Kuwait in 98, because my mom could already sense from our previous experience that there was going to be something happening. And then with 9/11, also living in an island that had a very different culture I think people can relate to me when I talk about, you know, like a bit of assimilation just to kind of blend in. And then also kind of with time and growing up and kind of rejecting that assimilation also. But all this to say that the racism that was fueled or has been being fueled for so many years is the reason why we are in the situation with Gaza as it is so quote-unquote avoidable for so many people. And so what's actually here, I wanted to show you something really beautiful, but I guess I should have put this clay sample in the oven as well. But it is...
0: Where's some clean water?

0: Chibayesh, which is actually in the marshes in Iraq that I traveled to earlier this year. And for the science, like ceramic nerds, like this is the calcium, if we don't understand it, is our culprit, right? It's the one that really confuses us all until you really get to know her, which I'm still in that process. But basically, if we were to leave these shells in the clay and fire the clay, we would have what you call is a calcium pop-out, which is when the calcining of the calcium turns it into a hygroscopic material, and it's really incredible the power of water. I think in both this demonstration and in calcium is that around us it just gets absorbed, and its strength is so strong as the calcium expands that it just pushes what you think is like a solid piece of ceramics, right? And I thought to myself how interesting it would be, you know, in this kind of like dissolving of the chain to then all of a sudden... to be reminded of like the actual life that's in that ecosystem. And kind of save them from the being encapsulated in a vessel or then also turning into calcium that might break a vessel, which we should not fear. Actually, it's quite nice. But anyhow, all that to say, again, thank you to Savvy for allowing me to experiment with the language of clay and what we can say with clay. And I don't want to, I also really want to say, like, thank you, Maya, for helping me go deeper. I've really been yearning for this kind of conversation. And I think if I would like you to take anything with it is, you know, how can this inform a way for you to also create in your mediums? So thank you again.
1: Thank you.
0: It's been a pleasure.
2: Today's event is must to have some time together with Esteban painting, so yeah, thank you.
3: Yeah, thank you guys so much. It's been such an honor to get to be here and paint in Berlin. And yeah, thank you guys so much.
2: You also, if there are some questions, this is a good opportunity to chat with Esteban, or we can also have an informal conversation about the paintings.
4: Yeah.
3: Cool. Thank you.
2: You want to say something about the
3: yeah, process? I should say a little. Yeah, so I was born on the U.S.-Mexico border of San Isidro, and my mom's from Tijuana. So part of the reasons why I wanted to come here also was to look at the Berlin Wall and to kind of imagine what a better future without colonial borders would kind of look like. So it's riffing off of science fiction a little bit, but then also I would go to the Berlin Wall and do observational paintings there during the day too. And so yeah, but thank you guys so much. Thank you, Manuela. Thank you, Mokia. And thank you guys all. Thank you, Savvy team.
2: So yeah, we were chatting with Esteban, I think, on Wednesday.
3: Yeah.
2: We did an interview and we were talking also about the notion of the portals in Esteban's work. I don't know if you want to share a bit about it.
3: Yeah. I think in that one painting on the right, you can kind of see where there's like a wall and then the wall is deteriorated and you can go through one portal into like another portal where these people are kind of like jumping into like the hands of some corn god. So I don't know, the way I work, make these paintings is I do the small ones outdoors, even some of the larger ones outdoors. And then if they work, I like blow them up to human scale a little bit more. So yeah, it's been really fun being here, and the painting scene here in Berlin's been really fun. So I'm just honored to be a part of this residency and to think about different ways, you know, think multiple histories in the cracks, you know, how to kind of think through painting. Mm-hmm.
2: So also, while seeing Esteban's work, I had to think about Gloria Saldúa, also a Chicana, writer that passed away in the 90s, but whose work is very present for many of us. That for her, the border is herself, it's like herself, and it's in her language and in her work. And I can see also, I was saying to Esteban that I see what comes through her in her work, also in the images you create, and also in this moment nowadays, with all what is happening, I feel that voices like yours, perspectives, are very needed.
3: Yeah, and I think sometimes being more oblique with like the imagery that could be political, like there's like that desert scene, and if you like kind of look closely in the paintings, you can see things that are like really political, and then sometimes if you just like look and glaze over, you can kind of miss things. Mm-hmm. But I love like painters like Turner, where like when you like look into deep space and things, you can see things. So I don't know. Yeah, it's just been really interesting to think about people like Gloria and Zelda. Yeah. Mm-hmm.
2: Also, to say that usually Esteban works in a bigger format, right?
3: Uh-huh.
2: Those are the format is also because of the residence that is more like a research, we don't provide a studio. So it's also very interesting the strategies Esteban found to keep doing the work these days here.
3: And what's great is I'm going to bring these paintings to California and then try, and part of like my working process too is like I give out some of the money to help out local non-for-profits that are giving legal representation to migrants crossing the border or giving resources. So there's this, it's out on my website, it's called Border Kindness, and it gives resources to people that have been crossing. So that will be fun to bring these back to San Diego and San Isidro and the Tijuana community and then get their reactions about things, and also help to sell them and give money to local non-for-profits that are doing good work. So thank you guys for inviting me. It's been really cool to be in discussion with you guys too. So.
2: Thank you. Yeah. You have some questions, comments?
3: Yeah,
2: you can also be informal.
3: Yeah, it can be informal too.
2: That doesn't have to be. Also, just to share that in this conversation we were having, we were also talking about the presence of the desert, but desert not as a space that is desertic, but where so many colors, life, is present, and also like this oniric space.
3: I mean, like I love surrealism, so like there's painters like Dali or Yves Tanguay that would kind of use it as a register for the psychological space or the unconscious. So I kind of like that as like an aperture to think through, but then also that's where I'm from the Southwest, which is like a desert, but there's so much life in the desert too. And so I just like to think about all the native plants that call that place home and that transcend the border and that, you know, created life there for millions of years or thousands of years.
2: And perhaps because it adds also a very interesting layer to your work that people don't know at first sight, is that the history also of your family, your parents, that they were activists, and now you find yourself maybe trying to point out similar things, but from different angles. Would you like to share?
3: Yeah, it's like, how do you kind of find, how can you make something so beautiful that it entices somebody that hates you into loving you in a way? Mm-hmm. I think that's sort of what the beauty of art is. You can kind of like seduce people with beauty out of their prejudices, you know? Mm-hmm. I think that's something political, that beauty can actually like help de-escalate tense situations in a way, or just get people to be more curious and compassionate about things sometimes. So
2: yeah, you were saying something about aesthetic revolution, right? In the notes. But yeah, very interesting. Well, I don't know.
3: Cool.
2: This is an informal gathering, so if you have questions, you want to grab a drink, Esteban will be here.
3: Yeah.
2: And in a bit, we will continue to Amara's offering.
4: Yeah, I guess I have a quick question, actually. I just think it was kind of interesting how, like, the aesthetic
5: Desterritorial. Ah, ayúdame.
2: Desterritorialización.
5: Exacto. And like this like uprooting or like this subject, but then I found it really curious that as an artist, like I'm always working with clay and the land. And so it was like this kind of in between, this kind of like the play on words of, you know, in what we're offering or what I'm offering upstairs with Maya is like, you know, like witnessing clay and it as something that witnesses like us, even though we're like a little organism in comparison to the length of time in which Earth has existed or like, so I just was kind of like wondering what you had to say on like that, kind of like,
3: yeah,
5: I don't know.
3: Yeah, I think that like that desert painting with like the black crow kind of says certain things if you look into it, where it's like, I don't know, there's things like
2: this one or this one?
3: This one, yeah. So you look really close, there's like something there, but then there's also just like, so, where it's like things that can transcend man-made structures, like a border, to show that we're just like so much bigger than these like man-made things. And like, I don't think of like me, I don't think of like the landscape as like a subject. I think of it more like it's like part of me.
5: Yeah, an extension of body.
3: Yeah.
5: Yeah.
2: Yeah, this is something very interesting you were also sharing, that you are not doing just landscape, but it's a conversation with your inner landscape.
3: Yeah.
2: And I find this very relevant in your work because it's not this kind of objectualization of what you are seeing, like just taking, but a conversation, being aware that you are part of it or that you have another inner landscape.
3: Yeah. Yeah. And kind of how art can be also medicine to kind of help psychologically process all of your emotions, especially right now. And part of the images come from dream journals that I do. Also, I have like a sketchbook next to my bed. So like I'm actively kind of psychoanalyzing myself a little bit too. So I kind of blend surrealism with realism too.
6: I like what you said about how, you know, like reaching hate with love and beauty. Have you been in your, like when you exhibit your work elsewhere, have you been able to kind of break through the silo? Because right now I feel like in this room at least we're in a silo, right? Sort of. And do you feel like you've been able to kind of do that yet?
3: I don't know. I mean, I think there's definitely been some people that have been more Republican or right wing that have been actually interested in my work, and it's like, do I give them my work, you know? But then it's like, if I find a way that they're interested in it, then it's like maybe I should kind of be curious and to entice them out of their own prejudices too, especially in America where it's like, anyways, it's really weird. But so I don't know, I just try, and that's a conversation I also have with my gallery of just selling to good people and not to oil executives or not to fossil fuel industry people, you know?
6: Or you do sell to fossil fuel industry, you have like little messages in there, sprinkle them in.
3: But yeah, I think trying to find the cool, susceptible people to your ideas is something. So yeah, thanks.
2: Or also maybe over time, images speak to these people, you know? Maybe we don't have the fact that one painting can have over years if you see it every day.
3: Yeah. Thank you guys. Yeah. I think we can hang out now too if you want.
2: Yeah.
3: Thank you, Mama. Yeah.
2: Thank you.

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2: Hello everyone, Matana Roberts here, and I'm honored to be sharing this work with you as part of Standing in the Cracks of Multiple Histories, a series supported by the Terra Foundation for American Art, presented on and with Savisaur. The piece you'll encounter here is an exploration of how the echoes of foundational documents, state narratives, and personal memory reverberate through the body. It is both a sound piece and a refusal, a space where I ask what it means to speak through, with, and against the layers of history we are made to carry. In the cracks of those histories, I'm seeking what can be torn, rewritten, mourned, or sung, and how performance itself might offer us a way to listen otherwise. Thank you for being here. We remember, we remember, we remember, remember we remember, we remember, we remember, remember we remember. We remember, we remember.
3: I pledge allegiance remember to the flag.
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This is an historic account, a bridge from her classic 1914 book, Shamanism in Siberia. The office of shaman varies slightly in different tribes. In some cases it is hereditary, but in every case a supernatural gift is a necessary qualification for becoming a shaman. Although the hysteria, called by some writers Arctic hysteria, lies at the bottom of the shaman's vocation, the shaman differs from an ordinary patient suffering from the illness because they possess the power to master themselves in the periods between the fits which occur during the ceremonies. A good shaman ought to possess many unusual qualities, but the chief is the power, acquired by tact and knowledge, to influence the people around him. Whether their calling be hereditary or not, a shaman must be a capable, nay, an inspired person. Of course, this is practically the same thing as saying that they are nervous and excitable, often to the verge of insanity. So long as they practice their vocation, however, the shaman never passes this verge. It often happens that before entering the calling, shamans have had serious nervous affections. Thus a Chukchi female shaman called Telpina, according to her own statement, had been violently insane for 3 years, during which time her household had taken precautions that she should do not harm to the people or to herself. I was told that people about to become shamans have fits of wild paroxysm alternating with a condition of complete exhaustion. They will lie motionless for 2 or 3 days without partaking of food or drink. Finally, they retire to the wilderness, where they spend their time enduring hunger and cold in order to prepare themselves for their calling. To be called to become a shaman is generally equivalent to being afflicted with hysteria. Then the accepting of the call means recovery. There are cases of young persons who, having suffered for years from lingering illness, usually of a nervous character, at last feel a call to take up shamanistic practice and by this means overcome the disease. To the believer, the acceptance of the call means accepting several spirits, or at least one, as protectors or servants, by which means the shaman enters into communication with the whole spirit world.

shamanistic call sometimes manifests itself through some animal, plant or other natural object which the person comes upon at the right time. Example, when very young, often in the critical period between childhood and maturity, or else when a person more advanced in age is afflicted with mental or physical troubles. Sometimes it is an inner voice which bids the person enter into intercourse with the spirits. If the person is dilatory in obeying, the calling spirit soon appears in some outward visible shape and communicates the call in a more explicit way. A shaman called Ainanwat, after an illness, saw several spirits but did not pay much attention to them. Then one spirit came, whom Ainanwat liked and invited to stay. But the spirit said he would stay only on the condition that Ainanwat should become a shaman. Ainanwat refused, and the spirit vanished. Here is an account by Ayakut Tungus shaman Teuspiut, fallen from the sky, of how he became a shaman. When I was 20 years old, I became very ill and began to see with my eyes, to hear with my ears that which others did not see or hear. 9 years I struggled with myself, and I did not tell anyone what was happening to me, as I was afraid that people would not believe me and would make fun of me. At last I became so seriously ill that I was on the verge of death. But when I started to shamanize, I grew better. And even now, when I do not shamanize for a long time, I am liable to be ill. The Russian writer Sieruzeski tells us that Teuspiut was 60 years of age. He hid his shamanistic gift 9 years and had been shamanizing 31 years when Sieruzeski met him. In spite of his age, he could shamanize and dance the whole night. During the shamanistic ceremonies, his eyes had a strange expression of madness and a pertinacious stare, which provoked to anger and excitement those on whom his look rested. A similar statement is made about the Chukchi shamans by the anthropologist Valdemar Bogoras. The eyes of a shaman have a look different from that of other people, and they explain it by the assertion that the eyes of the shaman are very bright, nikeraken bright, which, by the way, gives them the ability to see spirits even in the dark.

is certainly a fact that the expression of a shaman is peculiar. A combination of cunning and shyness, and it is often possible to pick him out from among many others. The Chukchi are well aware of the extreme nervousness of their shamans and express it by the word Ninirkilkin, he is bashful. By this word, they mean to convey the idea that the shaman is highly sensitive, even to the slightest change of the psychic atmosphere surrounding him during his exercises. The Chukchi shaman is different in acting before strangers, especially shortly after his initiation. A shaman of great power will refuse to show his skill when among strangers, and will yell only after much solicitation. Even then, as a rule, he will not show all of his power. Once when I induced a shaman to practice at my house, his spirits for a long time refused to come. When at last they did come, they were heard walking around the house outside and knocking on its walls, as if still undecided whether to enter. When they entered, they kept near to the corners, carefully avoiding too close proximity to those present. The shamanistic call comes sometimes to people more advanced in years. To people of more mature age, the shamanistic call may come during some great misfortune, dangerous and protracted illness, sudden loss of a family or property. It is generally considered that in such cases a favorable issue is possible only with the aid of the spirits. Therefore, a man who has undergone some extraordinary trial in his life is considered as having within himself the possibilities of a shaman, and he often feels bound to enter into closer relations with the spirits, lest he incur their displeasure at his negligence and lack of gratitude. The shaman Katek from the village of Unisak entered into the relations with the spirits when he was of mature age, during a terrible adventure he had while hunting seal. He was carried away on the piece of ice on which he was standing, and only after a long time of drifting came upon an iceberg, onto which he climbed. But before he encountered the iceberg, he had tried to kill himself with his belt knife, when a large walrus head suddenly appeared out of the water quite close to him and sang, "Oh, Katek, do not kill yourself. You shall again see the mountains of Unisak and the little Kuwakak, your elder son." When Katek came back home, he made a sacrifice to the walrus head, and from that time on, he was a shaman, much respected and very famous among his neighbors. However, very old people are not supposed to hear the shamanistic call. In a Koryak tale, when Kuiknaku, who had already a grown-up daughter, unexpectedly makes for himself a drum and becomes a shaman, his neighbors say skeptically, "Has the old Kuiknaku really become a shaman? From his youth up, he had no spirits within his call." But young people, when they get into trouble, also call for the help of spirits. When the latter come to them, such youth are also frequently become shamans. A man, Yeti Ling by name, who belonged by birth to an Arctic maritime village, but afterwards married into a reindeer breeding family on the Dry Anui River and joined its camp, told me that in his early childhood his family perished from a contagious disease, probably influenza, and he was left alone with his small sister. Then he called to the spirits. They came and brought food and said to him, "Yetilin, take to beating the drum. We will assist you in that also." The Chukchi tales contain accounts of poor and despised orphans who were protected by spirits and turned into shamans.

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And this is Zelda Panda here today with the monthly radio show Instant Karma, today number 27, The Wild Eyes. And this is because I'm reading the article from The Sacred Hoop. 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This is a free PDF and with wonderful articles about shamanism and amazing pictures. This article is by Maria Chaplicka, and this is an historic account abridged from her classic 1914 book, Shamanism in Siberia. The full title is The Wild Eyes of the Shaman, Becoming a Shaman in Siberia. The vocation of the shaman is attended with considerable danger. The slightest lack of harmony between the acts of the shamans and the mysterious call of their spirits bring their life to an end. This is expressed by the Chakchi when they say that spirits are very bad-tempered and punish them with immediate death, the slightest disobedience of the shaman, and that this is particularly so when the shaman is slow to carry out those orders which are intended to single him out from other people. There exist traditions about shamans who were carried away still living from the earth to the sky, about others killed by spirits or struck down at their first meeting with the powers whom they dared to call upon. The shaman who decides to carry on this struggle has not only material gain in view, but also the alleviation of the griefs of his fellow men. The shaman who has the vocation, the faith, and the conviction, who undertakes his duty with ecstasy and negligence of personal danger, inspired by the high ideal of sacrifice, such a shaman always exerts an enormous influence upon his audience. After having once or twice seen such a real shaman, I understood the distinction that the natives draw between the great, middling and mocking or deceitful shamans. Although exposed to danger from supernatural powers, the shaman is supposed to be safer from human anger than any other person. One Chakchi tale says, the murderer came to her neighbor, a woman who was busy trying to make fire, and stabbed her from behind. But the woman continued to work on the fire because she was a shaman girl, a woman able to stab herself in a shamanistic performance. Therefore, the murderer could not kill her, but only severed the tendons of her arms and legs. A man who can pierce himself through with a knife so that its end shows at his back, or cut his head off, put it on a stick and dance round the yurt, is surely strengthened sufficiently against an enemy's attacks. Yet the shaman called Scratching Woman, when he refused to drink the alcohol offered to him by Bogoras and which he had previously demanded, explained as follows. I will be frank with you. Drink really makes my temper too bad for anything. Usually my wife watches over me and puts all knives out of my reach, but when we are apart, I am afraid. On the whole, the shamans are very much attached to their vocation, in spite of the persecutions which they have to suffer from the government. Teus Peut was many times punished by the Russian officials, and his shamanistic dress and drum were burned. But he returned to his duties after each of these incidents. We have to do it. We cannot live off shamanizing, he said to Sierozewski, and there is no harm in our doing it.
Another shaman, who was old and blind, affirmed that he had been a shaman some time before, but after he became convinced that it was a sin, he stopped shamanizing. And although another very powerful shaman took from him the sign, Amagyat, still the spirits made him blind. In the village Baigantai, Serovsieski met with another instance of a shaman, who, however, many times he vowed to abstain from shamanism, still returned to it when the occasion arose. He was a rich man who did not care for gain, and he was so wonderful that his eyes used to jump out on his forehead during shamanistic performances. Tius Piut was poor and cared for money, but he was proudly regretful on his reputation. And when some of his neighbors called in another shaman, one who lived far away than Tius Piut, he became quite offended. Among the Tungus and Yakut, the shaman is recompensed only when his arts are successful. And now, since Russian money has come into use, he received from 1 to 25 rubles for a performance, and always gets plenty to eat besides. The shamanistic call among the Tungus of Transbaikalia shows itself in the following manner. A dead shaman appears in a dream and summons the dreamer to become his successor. One who is to become a shaman appears shy, distraught, and is in highly nervous condition. Similar instances are to be found in the records of old Siberian tribes. As to shamanistic office being hereditary, this is the case wherever a descendant of a shaman shows a disposition for the calling.

Among the Ostiak, the father himself chooses his successor, not necessarily according to age, but according to capacity, and to the chosen one he gives his own knowledge. If he has no children, he may pass on the office to a friend or to an adopted child. The Ostiak shaman occasionally sells his familiar spirit to another shaman. After receiving payment, he divides his hair into tresses and fixes the time when the spirit is to pass to his new master. The spirit, having changed owners, makes his new possessor suffer. If the new shaman does not feel these effects, it is a sign that he is not becoming proficient in his office. Among both the Yakut and the Buriat, although the office is not necessarily hereditary, it is usually so in part. For it will generally happen that the shamanistic spirit passes from one to another of the same family. The Altaians believe that no one becomes a shaman of his own free will. Rather, it comes to him like a hereditary disease. They say that sometimes when a young man feels premonitory symptoms of the call, he avoids shamans and shamanistic ceremonies, and by an effort of will occasionally cures himself. The period when the shamanistic call comes to the descendant of a shamanistic family is known as Tes Patsiniyat, the ancestors. Spirit leaps upon and strangles him. The Chakchi called the preparatory period of a shaman by a term signifying he gathers shamanistic power. For the weaker shamans and for female shamans, the preparatory period is less painful and the inspiration comes mainly through dreams. But for the strong men, this stage is very painful and long. In some cases, it lasts for 1, 2, or more years. Some young people are afraid to take a drum and call on the spirit, or to pick up stones or other objects which might prove to be amulets, for fear lest the spirit should call them to be shamans. Some youths prefer death to obedience to the call of spirits. Parents possessing only one child fear his entering this calling on account of the danger attached to it. But when the family is large, they like to have one of its members a shaman. During the time of preparation, the shaman has to pass through both a mental and a physical training. He is, as a rule, segregated and goes either to the forests and hills under the pretext of hunting or watching the herds, often without taking along any arms or the lasso of the herdsman, or else he remains in the inner room the whole time. The young novice loses all interest in the ordinary affairs of life. He ceases to work, eats but little, and without relishing his food, ceases to talk to people and does not even answer their questions. The greater part of his time is spent in sleep. This is why a wanderer must be closely watched, otherwise he might lie down on the open tundra and sleep for 3 or 4 days, incurring the danger in winter of being buried in drifted snow. When coming to himself after such a long sleep, he imagines that he has been out for only a few hours and generally is not conscious of having slept in the wilderness at all.

With the Koryak, the mental part of the training consists in coming into contact with the right spirits, with the spirits who are to be the shaman's protectors in his shamanistic practice. The Russian ethnologist Vladimir Yohelson writes, "Every Koryak shaman has his own guardian spirits who help him in his struggle, in his rivalry with other shamans, and also in attacks upon his enemies. The shaman spirits usually appear in the form of animals or birds. The most common guardian spirits are the wolf, the bear, the raven, the seagull, and the eagle. One of the two shamans whom Yohelson met among the Koryak related to him how the spirits of the wolf, raven, bear, seagull, and plover appear to him on the tundra, now in the form of men, now in that of animals, and commanded him to become a shaman or to die. Thus, we see that, while they are in solitude, the spirits appear to them in visible form, endow them with power, and instruct them. But Bogoraz describes the mental training of a new shaman differently. The process of gathering inspiration is so painful to young shamans because of their mental struggle against the call that they are sometimes said to sweat blood on the forehead and the temples. Afterwards, every preparation of a shaman for a performance is considered a sort of repetition of the initiative process. Hence, it is said that the Chukchi shamans during that time are easily susceptible to hemorrhage and even to bloody sweat. Bogoraz himself saw two cases of nose bleeding and one of bloody sweat among the shamans, but in the last instance he suspected the shaman of smearing his temples with the blood from his nose. As to the physical training of a novice, he must learn singing, dancing, various tricks, and how to beat the drum. The beating of the drum, notwithstanding its seeming simplicity, requires some skill, and the novice must spend a considerable time before he can acquire the desired degree of perfection. This has reference especially to the performance power of endurance. The same may be said of the singing. The manifestations continue for several weeks, during which time the shaman exercises the most violent activity with scarcely a pause. After the performance, he must not show any signs of fatigue, because he is supposed to be sustained by the spirits, and moreover, the greater part of the exercise is asserted to be the work of the spirits themselves, either after entering the shaman's body or while outside his body. The amount of endurance required for all this and the ability to pass quickly from the highest excitement to a state of normal quietude can, of course, be acquired only by long practice. Indeed, all the shamans I conversed with said that they had to spend a year or even 2 years before sufficient strength of hand and freedom of voice were given to them by the spirits. Some asserted that, during all this preparatory time, they kept closely to the inner room, taking up the drum several times a day and beating it as long as their strength would allow.

Have the novices any teachers? One would suppose that they must have, if only to learn the difficult magical tricks. But it is hard to get any detailed information on this point, because the natives ascribe all the cleverness of the shaman to the spirits. Sometimes the old men teach the young shamans. The man who gives a part of his power to another man loses correspondingly and can hardly recover the loss afterwards. To transfer his power, the older shaman must blow on the eyes or into the mouth of the recipient, or he may stab himself with a knife, with the blade of which, still reeking with his life force, he will immediately pierce the body of the recipient.

0: 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This article, The Wild Eyes of the Shaman, was extracted and adapted from the book Shamanism in Siberia, Maria Chaplika, first published in 1914. www.sacredhoop.com for more information. 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
4: 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And coinciding with seasonable and unseasonable, recorded and experienced, local and global heat waves, this episode presents paired recordings. The first reflects the local temperature-induced breakdown of an audio mixer. The second, the replay in smoke, dust, and vibrations of temperature changes recorded earlier this year in ancient Messinae. Thank you for listening.

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This is Hörmaschine 36. You listen to Hörmaschine via reboot.fm. This time, Hörmaschine and you. We are at a rooftop, at a sort of roof garden. We are at the rooftop in the very center of the city of Naples. We are looking into a yard, a closed yard with parked cars. It is morning, it is night, it is the very evening, it is over the day. What kind of hour is it?

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Some curtains are moving in the wind.

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Sometimes it feels like it would be just noon. No, not really noon. I mean, noon is too warm already. So it's like a little wind.

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What announced an upcoming exhibition. And right down there, on the right side of the yard, on the opposite side of our roof, so to say, there's this guy who opens now the door to his shop, and he is bringing in vegetables, fruits, some daily goods. It's quite early. 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

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Or is it really like this fiery abyss? Where the horizon broke apart and the blood died, the sea red

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And down there, the ground, close to the little radio that we brought here to the roof, to the rooftop. There's some book. The cover is already destroyed. You can see what it is. But some pages are missing.

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I went to the railway station and boarded the Naples train and wanted to go home. The train was packed with refugees, old people, women, children, officers, soldiers, priests, and policemen. The roofs of the coaches swarmed with soldiers. Some of them were armed, others not. Some were in uniform, others in tatters, dirty and downcast. Still others were half naked, filthy and merry. They were deserters going home or simply fleeing without knowing where, singing and laughing as if overwhelmed and inspired by a great and wondrous fear. They were fleeing from war, hunger and blood, from the wreckage, the terror and death. They were running toward war, hunger and plague, toward the wreckage, the terror and death. They were fleeing from the Germans, bombardments, want and fear. They were running toward Naples, toward war, the Germans, bombardments, want and fear. Toward filthy air, shelters polluted with the dung of famished, worn out and stupefied people. They were fleeing from... No, that's it. Can't read you either. It's almost not visible at this page. They were fleeing from despair, from the miserable, from the miserable. From the miserable and wondrous hope of a lost war. They were fleeing from Italy. They were fleeing to Italy and running toward Italy. The heat was stifling. I had not as yet had a chance to wash. I was just as I had been in my cell number 462 in the fourth block of Regina Coeli. I still had the sweat, greasy smell of bugs about me. I was unshaven. My hair was disheveled, nails cracked. We were 20, 30, 40, no one knows how many in the compartment. We were pressed against each other, piled on each other. Our lips were swollen with thirst. Our faces were purple and we stood on tiptoe, our necks stretched upward, our mouth wide open so we could breathe. We looked like people who had been hung and were swinging horrible with each jolt of the train. Every now and then, came from the sky. The train stopped with a jerk. Everybody leaped to the ground, crouched in the ditches and hollows along the railway embankment and gazed upward until that came to an end. At every station, at every station, we met long German trains that were moving or waiting on sidings, trains loaded with soldiers and weapons. The Germans looked at us with their cruel gray eyes. What weariness, what content, what hatred were in those eyes, Hey, my companion said, where are they going? One of them asked me whether I was returning from the front. What front? A soldier asked. There's no front anymore.
no war anymore, no more unfailing victory, no more long, long live the Duce, no more anything, what front? I answered, I'm returning from Regina Coeli. The soldiers looked at me with a suspicious sight. What is Regina Coeli? A convent? He asked. It is a prison, I replied. What prison? The soldier asked after a while. There is no longer any prison, no more policemen, no more jailers, no more jail, no more anything. There's no longer any prison in Italy. Prison is ended. Italy is ended. No more anything. Yeah. In fact, it's true, yeah. In fact. Finally, everybody laughed as they were closely listening to the soldiers. It was a coarse, evil, painful laughter, despairing laughter. They laughed in his face, in their faces, and I also laughed. There is no longer any prison in Italy, they said. No longer any prison. Everybody laughed in our compartment, in the corridor, in the other compartments, in the other corridors, in the other coaches. Everybody laughed. The train itself laughed from one end to the other. And it is jolted and twisted on the rails and laughing coarsely. The train whistled, slowed down and came to a stop before a huge pile of debris and bloody rags. This was Naples. And while we are reading these pages of this book, it's somehow more life in the streets, isn't it? I mean, it's still in the very morning, in the evening, in the night. Firstly before noon, almost. The people down there at the grocery shop, they're discussing if they will fit in with the other little trucks. All around these little trucks, they are just fitting in the streets, full of goods. But we should read more of these descriptions about Naples. In fact, what is it? Here, like on the last page, it's on the third, now like how this is the publisher. This is the printing. The author is
courtesy Mother Patty. Kaputt. Where we were. Through a black glistening cloud of flies, the sun beat down on the roofs and asphalt paving. Gusts of heat rose from the debris piled around the buildings. The destroyed buildings, a mist of dry dust rose like a cloud of sand from the beneath the feet of pedestrians. At first the city looked deserted. Then, little by little, one distinguished a hum coming from the lanes. Yeah, this was such a hum, like, also from the courtyards, like, a stifled chatter of voices, a faint and distant noise, penetrating the secret of the bassi, the windowless ground floors, probing the depths of the narrow clefts between the towering houses that are the noble streets of ancient Naples. One saw a restless swarm of people who stood, moved about, and gesticulated. Groups of people were squatting on their haunches and around little fires that burned between two stones, watching the water boil in old gasoline cans, kettles, pans, or coffee pots. Men, women, and children slept piled upon each other on mattresses, straw beds, and bedding of any and all kinds. Stretched out before the gates, in the courtyards, among the debris, in the shade of crumbling walls, or by the entrances to the caves, hewn in the damp, brackish tufa, a limestone that penetrates to the bowels of the earth in every part of Naples. Inside the bassi, people were standing, sitting, or resting on the high baroque iron or brass beds decorated with landscapes, saints, and Madonnas. Many crouched silently on the thresholds with that melancholy air of the Neapolitans who, not knowing what to do, simply wait. At first the city seemed silent as well as deserted, but little by little it seemed to me a confused rumble came into being in the dusty air. It acquired form and consistency in my ears until it resounded all around me with a steady, continuous, solid roar of a raging river. I was walking toward the harbor, along straight, long road, walking as in a dream. Walking as in a dream, stunned by the infernal din, blinded by the dust, swept up by the sea breeze from the debris of the wrecked houses. The sun struck with its large golden hammer the terraces and fronts of houses, stirring up swarms of buzzing black flies. When I lifted my eyes, I saw the wide open windows, balconies, and the women combing their hair and looking from the windows at the sky as if it were a mirror. Singing voices fell from somewhere above and were taken up at once by a thousand lips that sent them
humming from mouth to mouth, from window to window, from street to street, as if they were bounced by jugglers. Groups of sweaty, barefoot boys dressed in rags and tattered shirts, the youngest ones stark naked, chased screaming up and down the streets. Yet there was something distant, cautious, and willy about them. They were not playing any adventures or fanciful games, no. Watching them carefully, one soon discovered that they were busy trading. One was carrying a basket of lettuce, one other a handful of charcoal, another a can of nondescriptish dishwater, another an armful of wood, while others, like little ants howling a grain of wheat, were struggling with a charred beam of or a cask or all ramshackle pieces of furniture unearthed from the piles of debris. The stench of corpses rose from under the mountains of stones and plaster. Entire families of lazy fat flies with gold wings buzzed over the debris. At least I came to the sea. The sight of the sea moved me, and I began to weep. A river, a plain, a mountain, not even a tree or a cloud, nothing has in it the feeling of freedom like the sea. A prisoner in jail stares hours after hours, day after day, month after month, year after year, the walls of his cell, they are always the same white, smooth walls, and when he gazes at those walls, at the sea, he cannot imagine it blue. He can only imagine that seas being white, smooth, bare, without waves, without storms, a squalid sea illuminated by the flat light penetrating through the bars of his window. That is his sea. That is his freedom, a white, smooth, bare sea, a squalid and cold freedom. This is his freedom. But there, before me, was the warm and delicate sea, the Neapolitan sea, the free blue sea of Naples, all crumpled into little waves that rippled after one another with a gentle sound under the caress of a wind scented with a brine and rosemary. There, before me, was the blue sea, the free and limitless sea rippling in the wind. Not the white, cold, smooth, bare sea of the prison, but the warm, deep blue sea. There, before me, was the sea. There was freedom. And I wept gazing at... I wept gazing at it from a distance. From the road that descended to the sea across a large square. I did not dare to come any closer. I even did not dare to stretch out my hand toward it, lest it flee, lest it disappear beyond the skyline, lest it retreat in disgust from my dirty, greasy hand with its cracked nails. Gazing at this distant sea, I stood motionless in the middle of the street and wept. And I did not even hear the humming of bees high up in the remote sky. I did not notice the people fleeing into the caves, hewn into the hill. Finally, a boy approached me, touched my arm, and said in a gentle voice, "Sino stanno veneno?" "Sir, they are coming." Then
I realized that I was surrounded by a mob that ran screaming down the wide road, slopping toward the shimmering sea. I was not sure where I was, but seeing the columns of a church, I thought I recognized Santa Lucia Street. The mob rushed through a large gate and disappeared as though it had been swallowed into some secret cave. I was about to follow them and seek shelter within the dark bowels of the earth when I raised my eyes and became paralyzed with fear. A silent crowd was moving toward me along the lanes and down the steps that led from Santa Lucia Street to Pizzo Falcone and Monte di Dio. It was a mysterious crowd of ghosts and monsters that have their lairs in the grottos, in the courtyards, and in the bassi of that court of Naples that lies at the far end of the 100 dark alleys and constitutes the maze of the Palonetto. They moved toward me in a body, like an army about to attack a fortified castle. They walked slowly and silently, and that lonely silence that comes before the crash for the first bombs, before the crash of the first bombs, in that terrified loneliness trapped around them by the sacred character of their horrible deformities. There were the cripples, the halt, the twisted, the lame, the hunchback, the maimed, the legless, those monsters who in Turin are sheltered from human sight within the merciful solitude of the Cotolengo. The war had driven them out of the religious seclusion in the innermost part of the houses where pity, horror, superstition and family shame had hidden them all their lives and kept them in darkness and silence. The monsters moved slowly, helping each other, half naked, clothed in rags, their faces distorted, not by fear, but by hatred and glory. Maybe because of the dazzling light and the glossy glow of that moment, or because of the terror of the impending downpour of steel and fire, the expression on those faces was satanic, an evil leer with nothing but spite for all creation. A strange light shone in their eyes that burned with fever or were fluted with tears. A horrible grin twisted their drooling mouths. They all had in common fear, a helpless rage, and foaming saliva at their mouth. There were women covered all over with hair and clothes, in filthy rags, their breasts dangling from under tattered slips. One woman, covered with stiff bristles, led a young man of about 30 who could have been her husband or her brother. His eyes were wide open and staring, his legs were shrunk and twisted by some disease of the bones. She walked with her breasts bare, one small and withered, eaten away by decay or gnawed by cancer, a black, almost carbonized breast, while the other one, flabby and shriveled, hung down to their belly. Some were skeletons clothed in rags, their heads covered with yellow skins stretched tightly over their skulls, their teeth bared by an unctuous grin. Some were old men, bald and toothless, with dark faces. There were young girls with monstrously large and swollen heads attached to tiny fleshless bodies. There were old hags, huge, fat, swollen, with enormous bellies and small, shriveled, bird-like heads, on which the hair stood hard and bristly, like feathers. There were crippled children with ape-like faces. Some of them dragged themselves on all fours. Others limped, leaning on makeshift crutches. Still others huddled in a small, primitive carts that were pushed along their companions. They were the monsters, preserved with a sacred timidity in the inner bosom of the Neapolitan alleys, the objects of religious idolatry as intercessors in that worship of magic that is the secret cult of the people.
For the first time in their consecrated existence, the war had driven them from their lairs into the sunlight. The silent march toward the caves hewn in the hill was like a procession of sacred idols, like an array of plutonic deities who, having emerged to the surface because of some subterranean cataclysm, were again seeking shelter with the mysterious bowels of the earth. Suddenly, I saw that this page is, there's a page missing. It's just this kind of, the whole book is just these pages. Just a part of the story. Just still on this rooftop with this bunch of papers in hand, this kind of fragmented book of probably Malaparte.

So we put this thrown and fragmented pages back to the floor of this rooftop.

just somebody selling fruits and vegetables.

gar nichts, was weiß ich.

Chacá, boludo, chacá.

actually when we just change to the other side of this rooftop where we were all the time, we can see in some distance some of these piazzas close to a church where children are playing. And we even can listen to them.

Sette nelle, sette nelle, sette nelle.

at one house in the very center of Naples. Before we catch another drink, before we get another cafe, another water, another whatever we will find down there in the kitchen, we just wanted to recollect what we listened to the last almost 2 hours. In fact, the whole Her Machine 36 is broadcasted, was recorded in Naples, in Napoli, recorded at a rooftop, recorded in the streets of Napoli, recorded at the seaside. Of course, there was some footage what we found, some Mina and Adriano Celentano references. We had some traditional songs, some tarantella recorded at the seaside. We had some rain, we had Luna Rossa by Murolo. We found this thrown apart, fragmented pages by a former volume of Curzio Malaparte from his novel Caput. And last but not least, the marvelous track by Roberto Pacidalo with the name of the city where we do this broadcast, this recording. This track is called Napoli. This was Her Machine 36. Soundscapes, words, thoughts, some footage from and about Naples.

This Hörmaschine. You will listen to Reboot Doppelfenster.

0: Yeah, hello. This is Reboot FM musical drama tonight. That was Lucia Lipp. Lucia Lipp is a guest on the radio today. Hello, Lucia.
1: Hello there. Hey.
0: Yeah. That was the first track from your first record after you managed to have one EP out before that.
1: And yeah. This was the first official thing that I brought up myself and that I produced. And yeah, from the album Your Mortal Death was the first track called We Are All Beaten.
0: Mm-hmm.
1: Yeah.
0: It was released last year, no, 2 years ago, yeah.
1: 2 years ago.
0: Yeah,
1: you know, time flies.
0: And you're busy working on a new record now.
1: Working on a new record. And it's an interesting procedure I'm going through.
0: Yeah. Is it kind of something very old now for you when you listen to it?
1: No.
0: No, it's still, you perform it live, you do a lot of touring.
1: Yeah, I perform it live. And I really like the energy of this first album. There are definitely some things that I would do differently now, but I feel almost proud of this energy of this album that I did, because this is something that I could say is unique, and this is always something that I'm thriving for, to create something that I'm.
0: But it's something after travel, after long travel. You recorded, you started out with Mirky Music way back when you were quite. You were making radio when you were teenager. You did work on musical programs and you interviewed musicians, and then you came to Berlin to play rock music, basically.
1: I started as a kid playing like a classical instrument, like viola, and there in school I went in orchestras, a school orchestra and a music school orchestras. I played there for 6 years, so there was a lot of music during school, but that was classical music. And then I was also into pop music, Beatles and stuff, and I started at some point to play the Beatles on the viola. And that's when it started. At some point I wanted to play some electric viola. I was wondering if that would be possible, but that was before that. What was her name with the electric violin? This
0: Taiwanese woman.
1: Yeah. So then I switched to electric guitar instead, and I took singing lessons. I wanted to become an opera singer.
0: We talked about Vanessa May.
1: Yeah. Ah, that was okay. Yes. So then I took classical voice lessons and electric guitar, and then I discovered punk, and then I wanted to do garage music. When I was in Cologne, I had something going on musically, but it's good I quit back then, before it got serious.
0: you wanted to perform bands, and then you felt it wasn't really the right thing to do, playing bands, and you discovered music on, make it on your own, try to work out something that you would produce on your synthesizer first.
1: In Berlin, then I did music with a guy together, and we played my songs that I had done on the piano that I teach myself, and where I would compose the tracks. And so we developed also a sound for his keyboard, and the constellation was not right, so I quit. And I wanted to quickly continue to be on stage, and I made eine Tugend aus der Not. So that's why I got into electronic music. Because
0: you stumbled into the laptop then. Maybe, yeah.
1: Yeah, but I'm not a fetishist about that.
0: That's totally different from laptop scene now, where everybody starts making music with a laptop.
1: The not just doing music on the laptop, but then having the laptop on stage and standing, and then on the opposite you have the other freaks who are like all into their analog instruments, and they also just stand behind their instruments and like touch like some knobs. And you think, okay, what is going on? I mean, it doesn't make a real big difference, and there's no connection. And for me it's important, the connection. Because you, otherwise, I could.
0: You don't get on stage just to stand on stage. You get out to perform and to be in touch with the audience. You walk around a lot. You move around. You try to.
1: The more I can get in touch, the greater it is. I don't necessarily want to be stared at. Actually, I want to give something.
0: Yeah.
1: And not to be looked at, because that's not how you can. I mean, yeah, you. No, I want to connect to exchange to exchange energies
0: when you started to write songs. We talked before when you said I don't start thinking about music when I write a song. I think about an emotion first. That's what makes music start for me. That's what I want to do. And when you perform live, you want something of the emotion back. You get into the circle where you play some music and the audience gets into emotions, and you want some of that back. So it's kind of a...
1: No, I don't. It's not like I give and I want something in return.
0: No.
1: No, it's like I try to create something to establish an atmosphere. And then you establish an atmosphere, and then you can develop it, it's not give and take, and I don't know.
0: No, it's a balance. It's a balance.
1: No, it's not even a balance. It's a creating together.
0: Yeah. And what started you when you wanted to listen to music? You were a teenager, and you listened to all kinds of pop music, all kinds of rock music.
1: No, I started listening to music. I was like 3 years old.
0: Yeah, 3 years old, and you started to play fiddle, violin you learned classical music as well.
1: Yeah.
0: Yeah, which is what you said before, which is good for your ear, that you know how to how music works. When you create something, then when you compose or you arrange something, you know how things work musically. Deep in your mind, you know that how it works, and then you arrange stuff. The music that you write and you think about, maybe you would write a piece for classical trained orchestra in the future.
1: Yeah, I would love to do a record like this. Yeah.
0: Yeah. So not only rearrange your music, but write new tunes, write totally different stuff.
1: But I have all sorts of ideas that go in all separate directions, actually. And this is a tough thing, I think, in life in general, to be focused on one thing after the other, and to acknowledge that you cannot do everything you would wish to do in one lifetime. I think, I mean, you can try, but I'm working on it.
0: Yeah, that's life. Yeah, that's life.
1: Yeah, but on the other thing, it's also exciting that you're never going to get bored.
0: No, you never know what's ahead of you. You always try to get to things, and you try to. And the way is the way to the things is the most interesting thing about the things, not to reach them.
1: It's
0: more like that.
1: Yeah, the moment of creation.
0: We can listen to some of the songs that inspired you or that really touched you deeply when you were very young.
1: Actually,
0: you brought the single. Yeah,
1: no,
0: you
1: but
0: brought
1: that
0: the single.
1: Was not when I was very young.
0: Ah, you were later.
1: No, I didn't bring music that touched me when I was very young. That would be completely embarrassing.
0: No, but you brought something. But you brought something that touched you, that was really important to you, for you in a way.
1: Yeah, it's about an expression that about a time where expression was very, very strong. Mm-hmm. And that got lost. But I was thinking especially these few years only where this kind of expression was around. I'm talking about here like 77 punk rock music and the way of how they would express themselves and be on stage and and with lots of anger and passion and and so I brought here from Richard Hell, which is my favorite 77 punk guy who was also actually the one who brought like fashion into punk. Huh?
0: Mm-hmm.
1: He was the first one to rip off his shirts and then everyone copied from him. So, and I brought like Blank Generation. I have it here on 7-inch, and this one has a story, but not the song necessarily, but my 7-inch.
0: So you can play it now.
1: But I haven't told the story yet.
0: Okay, you tell a story. Yeah.
1: So the story is I got that 7-inch from, I don't know. I mean, maybe it's just interesting for me, the story. I mean, maybe it's not an interesting story. I just got it from a former love that I was together with. He used to live in Seattle, and so we had a long distance story for 4 years. And he got this 7-inch from his father that got it originally. This is a first issue, and he got it as a present, as a precious thing, because it's like a first press, and he got it back then in the 70s on the flea market or record store, I'm not sure. And then my former love gave this one to me. So this is my most precious 7-inch and vinyl and piece of vinyl that I have at home because of this. Yeah, this is a very beautiful present. So we're gonna listen to Blank Generation, which I think is an interesting song because whatever generation, isn't it always kind of blank in a way? So you're gonna 45.

0: Yeah, Richard Hell and the Voidoids. It was put up in 1976, I guess, yeah. It's really an old one, yeah. The single maybe before the record, before the album, yeah.
1: It's 77.
0: 77, so even, yeah.
1: I believe
0: okay.
1: They recorded in 76, yeah.
0: But you weren't born in 77. It's
1: no.
0: 76, yeah, yeah, you're much, much younger, yeah, yeah. I don't remember when this came out. I don't remember hearing it on the radio at all. It was kind of very, really a hidden track. Nobody knew about it.
1: And see, now it's a completely pop song.
0: Now, yeah, it sounds like that.
1: Yeah.
0: Yeah.
1: Yeah.
0: Now, it's not the, yeah.
1: It's like a cute little pop song.
0: It has the aggression in a way, but it's very neat now. Now we've heard different stuff after that one. Yeah. And even your music is, when I listen to it, more loud and aggressive, more upbeat than this.
1: Yeah.
0: Rock and roll punk tune from 1977, yeah.
1: Yeah.
0: But it's not that you have these punk roots. There's something in it that you like, but...
1: It's the expression. It's the expression that I'm thriving for and that I feel that I have. And it's a rebel mind also. Mm-hmm. It's a kind of a feeling a bit like as a misfit.
0: Mm-hmm.
1: And you know, you don't have to look like a punk to be a misfit or to feel like a misfit. It would be also a cliche anyway. I try to destroy every cliche as possible. I think cliches have to be overcome. So yeah, for creating the new unknown and unexperienced.
0: Yeah, and while you made your first EP and your first record, you decided you want to produce it yourself, you want to write all the stuff yourself, and you want to release a record on your own.
1: Yeah, I wanted to do it all by myself.
0: So you are not only a producer, but you're a writer and a performer, and you're a record label manager, owner, and you're a publicist, all in one person, yeah?
1: Yeah, I did also the graphic in the CD here. I don't know if you've seen it yet, like some collage.
0: Mm-hmm.
1: There was well, you can see.
0: Yeah, the
1: here,
0: booklet, yeah.
1: Yeah, with here, yeah, there's a collage that I took on pictures here.
0: But you're not a graphic designer?
1: No. I mean, I did it all, but I'm not a graphic designer, no. I mean, yeah.
0: So, but you like images, pictures, stuff that is behind the songs.
1: I mean, this is, it's art. It's all one big thing. It's, mm-hmm. you know, if you have a song, you know, if you listen to a song, I mean, you might hear a color, or you might hear, or you might see a landscape, or you might have a... Some structure that you, I mean, some abstract, I don't know, some forms, or or maybe you see a scene even, and you think of a scene you would want to create your movie that you have in your mind. But
0: What kind of emotion would you describe are on the record that you produce? What kind of emotional basic is that? Is there anger, love? Hate, is there something like...
1: I like this question, but you have some time?
0: Yeah, we can have all the time in the world, yeah.
1: Oh, no, it's not true. 40 minutes. Well, okay. No, we have all the time in the world, but then not for the audience. Okay. On this record, there's a lot... well, hate, obviously not. I don't believe in hate. There's anger, but hate is really self-related, and so then this is... Well, but that is another subject. So there's a lot of, anger, but not in the sense of being mad at someone. More like trying to figure out more what is it, and to try to deal with it in through analyzing and. Yeah, it's a certain energy that the emotions like or feelings, you know, things that occur in life, personal relationship that you almost like end up with when you're not too conscious about the people you let yourself in your life, then you build up these energies and the stories that happen in your life experience, and then I try to put them in a place and but not making it too personal in the sense that it's something that, you know, I mean, it's things that happen to me, feelings that I have. I mean, other people will always also have them, but I might be able to find a form for it.
0: Mm-hmm. And the new record is, you told me it's more, yeah, popish. You said it's more
1: that I'm working on the new record that I'm working now. I wanted to prove myself that I can do a proper clean pop record, to be honest. That was how I started with working on the second record. But now I found some song I worked on that I used actually as an intro for the last tour. And I realized this one really kicks, and I want now the songs to all go in that direction.
0: Mm-hmm.
1: I call it like actually what I think everybody thrives for. Today my word is thriving for mm-hmm. things.
0: Does it mean
1: is positive aggression. Positive aggression.
0: Does it mean your the emotion behind the new record is different from that emotion?
1: The thing is, a lot of the tracks I'm working now, the lyrics are done a long time ago. And so they're dealing with things that I might be dealing now with on another level, because life goes so fast, and I feel like accelerating, like so. You know, you die, and then you get born the next day, and then you die again, and you cannot, you know, you see the person from yesterday, and you feel embarrassed for the person from yesterday, and you're glad, oh, I'm glad it's today, because now I'm glad of who I am today and not the one that I was yesterday, but it was only yesterday, so.
0: Mm.
1: So that's how I feel every day.
0: Yeah, okay. We can go back to the first record and we can listen to one of the songs. You choose number three, which is, the title is
1: Accident.
0: Accident, okay. So we listen now to Lucia Lipp and Accident.